0: Smith Street. But yeah, I've used Lime for quite a while. I've found it to be a really good service in terms of getting around Melbourne efficiently and quickly.
1: So did you find like you didn't need to have your own bike, you just carried your own helmet or whatever? You didn't have to worry about certain things, about,
0: Yeah.
1: bike theft or anything like that, which unfortunately City of Yarra is unfortunately renowned for.
0: It is a big issue. Look, there's a handful of different reasons. Obviously, an electric bike is quite an investment. It is easier and quicker to get around on an electric bike in Melbourne than it is a normal bike, and you can arrive at the destination a bit less sweaty. And if, you know, if you're at a workplace like I am that doesn't have showers, etc., it can be a lot. An electric bike is convenient, but at a cost, yeah, to buy and then obviously to insure in a community that has a lot of bike theft is another cost of living, that issue that it's pretty hard to live with at the moment. The other thing that I really like about Lime Bikes is that it gives you a little bit of choice about your later travel as well. So if you take a bike somewhere and then you're in a situation where you're moving on to a different place, but you don't necessarily want to have your bike with you, let's say you're going to town, or you're going to see a sports event or whatever, and you don't necessarily want to have your bike on you, then you've got other options of leaving a bike somewhere and then going to another place, which is obviously the benefit of Lime Bikes, of having a hire bike system.
1: Again, you're probably on the app. You know where the closest bikes are.
0: Yeah, look, that's the key benefit, much like an Uber or any other sort of app that's location based. In the morning, I live fairly close to Errol Street in North Melbourne, and I can essentially wake up and look on the map and find a bike. And look, sometimes they're not as conveniently placed, and I have to walk a few blocks for them. But generally, the opportunity of them being able to be left freely where they are generally does make them more convenient. Some councils, I think, are working around that a little bit by having certain places where you can park the bike. So it does tend to concentrate them in areas where you can expect them to be. Those rules have been negotiated between various councils and Lime and other hire bike systems over time. That can help. But yeah, look, sometimes it is a problem to find a bike that's conveniently placed, but other times, largely because of the way the system's designed, you don't generally have to walk too far most of the time to find one.
1: This is a point of conjecture with people. Of you find it upright in a nice position and not blocking egress for anyone, that sort of thing, because that's something that just keeps on being repeated. And invariably, from someone who lives in the inner city, I see a bit, but I don't see it bulk examples of
0: Yeah.
1: that.
0: It is a bit of an issue, but it's not a major issue, and I think it's gotten better over time. I genuinely think that bike users have gotten better with it. And also, we live, fortunately, Melbourne in general terms, and I'm talking about the broader area of Melbourne here and in the councils of Yarra and Melbourne. We do have, I guess, a pretty polite society that, I mean, I've lifted up bikes myself that have fallen down, and I've seen other people do it. I've also moved bikes that have been in the way, or if they're not parked towards the edge of the curb, or they're parked too close to the wall or blocking a pathway. It is particularly problematic for people in wheelchairs and so on, and it can be an issue, but I do agree. I don't think it's anywhere near as big an issue. I'm particularly concerned, particularly in areas like the city of Yarra, where it's a very easy thing if somebody doesn't like the Lime Bike systems for them just to push a bike over and then take a photo of it as well. This idea that this is a massive problem, I think it is really, this discourse is a byproduct of gentrification that's happening in a lot of these areas, and people who are used to having cars or want to be able to maintain their parking. And look, I mean, if you imagine, let's say, three Lime bikes fallen over, they are not going to take up as much space as one car space, right? That somebody just wants to be able to park on the street. So there are, if you were to take one car space away and to provide opportunities for bike parking and concentrate some of these bike parks into certain areas, that would be a minor inconvenience for somebody who wants to walk out and find one outside their front door. But it would help some of the problems in I think, and I think there are genuine issues. If you look at the fact that a lot of the bikes have been concentrated to be parked on Smith Street, where there is a lot of foot traffic. It's a busy street, you've got trams. I don't necessarily think that personally that's the best design to have all these bikes parked on Smith Street, but the way that it's set up, and I'm not certain about how these laws have been made, that I would have to park my bike on Smith Street rather than parking it off around the corner somewhere, which might be a little bit more convenient.

The People's Record is a podcast that looks at race, policing, and public housing. Over 5 episodes, we speak with residents, lawyers, academics, and activists about how policing has evolved and public housing communities are targeted. 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

0: what's your feelings on it being discontinued in Yarra? I mean, how are you going to get around here now?
1: It's super problematic, to be frank. I mean, there isn't very good public transport east-west in this part of Melbourne. If you look at it, you know, and even then, I mean, I fell off a bike on a wet tram track on Gertrude Street just recently, and there's parked cars on Gertrude Street that you're navigating, busy foot traffic crossing over to get down to St. Vincent's there. It's really hard to navigate and a car was trying to park, so I came out around the car, slipped on the tram tracks, and I split my head open. So like, this is only like a month or so ago.
0: Oh,
1: there isn't very safe traffic for bikes at all. And that was on a fairly sturdy line bike, you know.
0: Yeah.
1: And with a lot of other bikes that get caught in tram tracks, that can be an issue. Then you've got Johnson Street, which nobody seems to want to do anything about that. We just want buses and cars and parked cars and thoroughfare, people driving through Yarra that don't have any interest in the infrastructure of Yarra whatsoever. You got Alexander Parade, and then you got Victoria Street, both of which are horrendous for cycling. So there's not very good east-west thoroughfares at all, particularly once you get into Yarra. You know, it's not too bad in Melbourne up until Nicholson Street, but then once you get into Yarra, this infrastructure is really poor. The north-south streets in Collingwood are great. You know, you've got lots of reasonably good bike travel, and Gore and George and others, and that's wonderful. But in terms of east-west travel, it's very difficult going from West Melbourne, North Melbourne, Carlton, Fitzroy, Collingwood, Abbotsford. It's really unsafe for riders. But at the same time, there's no tram system that goes that way. There's no train system that goes that way. There's a handful of buses that kind of meander through. But again, you've got to get to that bus stop. So for me, the difference between trying to catch the 241 for, say, from North Melbourne Station to the corner of Smith and Johnson is door-to-door, kind of looking at around about a 40-minute process. I walk out and I get on a line bike and I can be where I need to be within 15 minutes. And in terms of getting from east to west in Melbourne, there just isn't a lot of options. And so what Mayor Jolly is really saying here is that we want less of that custom base to come to Smith Street. We want to actually make it harder for people in Brunswick and Smith Street to trade with other people in the parts of Melbourne, in the other villages of Melbourne, because we're going to make it harder for people to get there. That, I think, is a real shame. And look, to be honest, for my commute, I haven't even figured out what I'm going to do yet. Am I going to ride a bike to put it somewhere on the other side of the park on Nicholson Street and then get a tram, you know, or am I going to have to just like have all this extra planning around trying to catch the bus? And then you've got difficulties with connections as well. So that's problematic. So I don't think this is a smart decision at all for the city of Yarra. And I think it's more of this over-gentrified, highly entitled culture that's creeping into what's been really once a vibrant, cultural, artistic society that in so many ways personifies the culture of Melbourne. And it's just being bled for the sake of gentrification, so somebody can have somewhere to park their massive truck outside of their home, which I think is a sad day for Yarra, for sure.

0: 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That's the sound of AusAlert, Australia's new emergency messaging system. 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
1: A 3CR supporter.
2: Yeah, I liked the Lime rental scheme. I used to use the scooters a bit, but I sort of have to admit I don't particularly miss the scooters. I think since the scooters are out and there was more focus on the bikes, it was generally pretty good. Kind of in the north part of Yarra, I used to use the Lime bikes to ride down to medical appointments in South Yarra, which I just found really useful. You know, if I kind of missed the bus or the bus was early or late, I'd go jump on a Lime bike. I also found it useful. It's really handy just to be able to have a one-way trip, which is one thing I really like about bike share. When I lived in New York, bike share was really good for the same reason. You know, I could ride to South Yarra and then from there I could just jump on the train back into the CBD to go to work after an appointment or kind of vice versa. So I really like that whole one-way trip thing. I think it's one thing, it's a real benefit to it. And not having to necessarily be tethered to a bike. You know, a bike can be really handy, but sometimes you don't want to have to lock it and then take it onward to some other thing if you don't want to be burdened with your bike, so to speak. So the bike share is kind of good in that way. I just found it a useful facility. Sometimes you see bikes on the footpath and so on. Whenever I encounter that, I usually just move them off, but I wouldn't have thought it was such a huge problem that we had to kind of nix the relationship with Lime. We'll miss that convenience factor of having them available to me.
3: Because the option was, when you look through it, there wasn't ever an option, or was it never fully explored, that, again, some of these things may be commercial in confidence, because you're seeing these in Derebent. Derebent have got corrals. It's much neater. It's a much neater, and again, for seeing the service in use for 6 years, look, you saw things, but it wasn't really the issue. You know, you're getting into, well, people do dumb stuff. Are you in a low or high trust society? I don't know. I mean, where do we come at these things?
2: Well, I'm not even sure it was actually necessarily the bike users that leave them on footpaths. Like, I kind of suspect maybe sometimes someone parks the bike on the street and then someone comes in their car and want to park their car and then they move the bike on the footpath. I'm not really sure. I've never actually seen one intentionally left on a footpath. So I don't know. I just think there's a bit more to that story as well.
3: The future, how are you going to kind of get around without them, without the convenience? Because I was just said in a previous chat that a lot of people like to use them because of, unfortunately, with Yarra, we have a high percentage of bike theft. People like to use them because we didn't have that problem.
2: Look, I just had a friend recently have a pretty fancy e-bike get stolen. They used a jack to force open their roller door. So that's kind of sucks. Lime were owned by Uber and they were cheap. So, like, I don't really, not going to shed a tear for them as a kind of corporate entity, but, you know, I would like to see something else. So it would be great if something can actually fill the void in future. I mean, that would be good. But I've also heard this kind of rhetoric from City of Yarra before with car share, where the feeling was, why do we let this corporation take public space? You know, it's like, okay, well, if we're going to be a fully socialist society, then City of Yarra would need to operate a car share, which I think we know is completely impractical. Or City of Yarra would need to operate a bike share, which we know they can't do, and it would have to be Melbourne-wide. And even when we did have a Melbourne-wide bike share, as in the old RACV Blue bikes, you know, that wasn't actually all that well run, and it kind of folded, partly because of the docking problem. And so the dockless bikes succeeded in the face of that because, you know, it was a lot more fluid and flexible. So anyway, back to like the private corporation thing, it's like, well, it's kind of a symbiotic relationship. If our local governments or state government don't operate a fully socialized system, then a business should be able to step in. And, you know, we kind of negotiate that, well, you know, we're willing to give some of this public space for this operation to run. Kind of argue, rather than like car share as a private company monopolizing, well, not monopolizing, but using public space. I would say that's the case today anyway. You know, you go out on the street and the public space is taken up by Ford and Toyota and Volkswagen. So it's already kind of the case that we've given them an externalized cost for storage. I don't see why that is better or worse than if we just did it for car share or bike share. So I just think that's a really flawed way of looking at it. We can decide what we do with our public space and shared utilities, but just innately more efficient and like a better use of that.
3: If you want to bring an analogy into which is public transport. And to paraphrase something, public transport runs on shared responsibility, mutual respect, and fairness in a limited communal space. Now, these are things that we are not unfamiliar with, but invariably we're living in a highly commercialized and atomized environment where, unfortunately, as we're seeing in the inner city, just the louder shouty voices get recognized, and the more diverse sort of thing of people getting on with their lives is just being pushed back and pushed back and pushed back.

0: 3CR, here to stay.
1: Flip and Yara, I often used the Lime bikes to get around. I found them incredibly useful. Well, particularly getting, so I used to live in Fitzroy North, and if I wanted to get to Richmond to see my friends or just to go out, it was by far the most convenient way to get there. Alternatively, I could have caught two trams, which may have taken 40 minutes. I could have ridden my own bike, but particularly if I'm going out in the evenings, I wasn't super comfortable locking my bike up outside the restaurant, just, you know, for security reasons. So Lime provided a very good service for me because I didn't have to worry about my bike being tampered with or stolen while I was on a night out. And it's really disappointing to hear that the program has been scrapped, but I understand the concerns throughout the time Lime has been operating in Yarra. I often walked around and saw Lime bikes kind of left in really inconvenient places, strewn across the footpath. And I think, you know, a better system, perhaps ensuring that the bikes could only be parked in specific zones, could have mitigated these issues. You know, very sympathetic to the idea that not everyone can just walk over these scooters, and they shouldn't have to if parked improperly or pushed over. So yeah, very disappointed that their life has kind of come to an end, at least for the time being, within Yarra.
2: Because I was speaking to a few people about this, and this is what happens with dockless share bike systems. And also, someone may put their bike in an appropriate area and something else might happen to it after. And that's just something we can't even really measure, because a lot of the criticism of the Lime bike scheme, or the trial, if you say that, because it went for 6 years, was stuff to do with where how they were positioned. And to read the report from a fortnight ago in the council's own agenda, they had 100 complaints in 6 years.
1: Obviously, those complaints should be taken seriously. And, someone in Yarra, you can't walk around and not have been inconvenienced by them. And, you know, I'm able-bodied. It wasn't a huge inconvenience for me, but people in wheelchairs need to be able to easily get around on the footpaths, and, you know, people with prams and what have you. It's disappointing that the solution, which kind of we can talk about here, and it seems quite obvious, but it didn't seem like it was more fulsomely pushed forward. I know that there were a few of these zones that were allocated kind of recently, maybe a dozen or so around Yarra. You know, you see examples internationally where they've put in a lot of investment into allocating lots of space, and we have thousands upon thousands of car parking spaces around Yarra, and, you know, a small fraction could have been, you know, reallocated towards share bike schemes. And it just seems a bit disappointed that all of a sudden they just get scrapped without having properly gone down how we actually solve some of the issues with regards to these rental bikes.
2: I think there's also an issue how much we can discuss with stuff that's commercial in confidence, but get the overwhelming thing from this version of Yarra Council that they're ideologically opposed to anything to do with removal of car parking spots. And if anything, if you're going to put corrals on footpaths, I'm not a fan of that. On the other hand, as you just adroitly said, that, you know, cars take up a phenomenal amount of space and thing around a contested area such as our inner northern suburbs.
1: Look, I think in Yarra, the footpaths are small enough. If anything, they should be much wider in most areas. So reallocating footpath space, not really an option. I was recently in the Gold Coast, and they have a lot more wider trails, especially along the beachfront there. And plenty of zones have been allocated because of the wide space that they've got for these parking zones for Lime bikes. Of course, you know, the geography of Yarra is quite different. But, you know, this is the solvable problem. And yeah, it's just a real shame that they weren't willing to try and solve them.
2: I'm noticing they're rolling out more in Sydney. There's other parts of the world where this seems to work. And I think, the Simpsons meme, we've all out of ideas, tried nothing. I don't know. Am I being too facetious there?
1: I think you're on the money there. But also, I think it's perhaps the level at which this decision has been made. So I know New South Wales government has, you know, perhaps put in more effort into ensuring that these schemes are viable. They're giving out money to councils to ensure that they are successful, because they recognize that these share bike schemes can be a really important part of the transport mix. Maybe the state government, I know that they're chipping in a lot of money for particular active transport projects, but I'm unfamiliar as to whether discussions were had between the state and councils to ensure that these schemes could remain viable, given that Yarra states that this was a loss-making arrangement for them. The councils are really always talking about how strapped for cash they are. Maybe the state could have played a bigger role in making sure that it could have been ongoing arrangement.
2: Yeah, well, as you just said in your opening bit, Lyme bias contributed to the nighttime economy. Also, in terms of security, you don't have the fear or your bike either damaged or nicked. As I said, probably this fourth time today, Yarra, unfortunately, is a bike theft hotspot. And that was another thing that people loved, I think, about the Lyme bike scheme, is that it gave you flexibility without the fear of, I could get my bike done.
1: Peace of mind is a huge barrier for people taking their bikes and riding somewhere locally. It's something, if I do take my bike to ride, to go out to a restaurant or to see a friend and lock it outside their house, the anxiety of worrying about if it's going to get stolen, yeah, is a barrier for me quite often taking my bike, and it's certainly a barrier for plenty of my friends and other people within the community. Bike theft is a serious economic issue, and it nudges people away from riding and onto trams, which are viable a lot of the time, but oftentimes much slower, more expensive, and quite often the bike trips are substituted with driving, because frankly it's oftentimes the quickest and most viable option for a lot of people, which is a real shame.
2: To quote some of the stuff that was in the agenda, 90% of users were people from the city of Yarra. Also, about 48% of people using it were below medium income. So it was seen as a viable, quittable, if I can say that, way of getting about for a lot of people.
1: Yeah, certainly. The equity angle is incredibly important to consider. We know that active public transport is utilized by lower SES members of the community. Yeah, again, just disappointing that, this is going to potentially lead to people being worse off, having to spend more money, risk getting their bike stolen. A real short-sighted move by Yarra Council.

0: And thank you to Ari, Troy and Matt for making time at short notice to talk about line bike scheme that we kind of being phased out in Yarra. But again, these issues are ongoing and it's not far from finished. Anyway, the quickest news item thing I can do. Okay, good news. There's new Swanson Street protected lanes. I'll put something into the podcast description. Also out west, there's the Barclay Street consultation. Help us make Barclay Street better. And that's from Barclay Street along Summerhill Road to Geelong Road, and that's at Maribyrnong Council. I will put that again onto the podcast description. Previous guests for Safer Murray Road, they've got a parliamentary petition out. Also, again, I'll put that into the podcast description. Also, if you use the Upfield bike path, you would have seen that messy bit that's been around the Flemington Bridge area has been tidied up. We've got a new bridge area, new upgrade, nicer surfaces, and a lot of those horrible tree roots and funny bits and pieces that I knew for a couple of decades have gone, and it's nice and smooth. And a previous guest on the show, I talked to Brent Cotter about Big Bike Film Night. It starts next week, 1st of August in Melbourne, so go to the Big Bike Film Night website for more details. There's probably a hell of a lot more news and events I could probably pack in, but time's up. So remember that 3CR, we're kept on air by subscribers and donators and all sorts of things. And coming up, keep an eye out for benefit gigs. And Lost in Space have got their benefit gig thing coming up too. So go to 3cr.org.au and look for the subscribe or donate option. Also, podcast should be up shortly, either on-demand podcast, live streaming and all the rest of it. I'll be back in the studio in a fortnight's time, and Val and Faith will be back next week. And after the show, make sure you stick around for Crime Scene Australia.
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4: No mai, haere mai, and welcome to the Radioactive Show. My name is Yo, and today we will be bringing you the latest demilitarisation and anti-nuclear analysis for another day in the colony. Thank you to 3CR, the Community Radio Network, and our friends at Friends of the Earth for making our show possible. So some of our team have been making our way back down to Wurundjeri country from the convergence up on Arunda lands in Mbantua, colonially known as Alice Springs. For those who may not know, the recent Closed Pine Gap Sacred Land Back Convergence was a three-day gathering held in Mbantua. It brought together 500 of us activists and organisers from across the continent and was led and guided by Arunda TOs, notably the Hayes family. I'd like to take this moment to thank the Hayes family for their immense generosity and trust. The convergence combined workshops, panel discussions and incredible food. It was a time to gather, learn from one another and listen wild. Surrounded by corkwood trees and joined by many a bird, the skies were blue all day, then pink and purple and orange and sometimes even red. The atmosphere was full with possibilities, truth, and the seeing of another way. On our final day together, we undertook a mass convoy to the gates of Pine Gap, led by the Hayes family. Pine Gap is situated on the sacred Kunyuba site, a men's place. The site has been occupied without consent for 60 years now. While we drive, I notice all the buffalo grass, an invasive settler. The police presence, an invasive occupier. The road itself, a colonial imposition. The signs that read, no through road, joint defence facility, official entry only, no photography from this point, turn around now. The high fences and locks and chains, and yet above, a whistling kite follows us. A reminder something else is here, was here, and will always be here.
5: We're just driving into Pine Gap, being past the cop stops, some really good cop number plates. Could you recall the cop number plates for us, Jesse?
6: The first one we came across was no speeding. Wasn't all spelled out correctly, but you know, that's what it said. And then what was the next one? Was click clack, which we think might be to do with the horse's hooves on the... I'm not sure. Maybe it's the... Oh, it could be the sound of the...
5: The cuffs.
6: The cuffs, okay, yeah. Either way. And then the last one, no drugs, was it?
5: No booze.
7: B-U-Z-E.
6: Yeah.
5: And I'm next to Scheherazade here in the car too. From Woman on the Line, nonetheless, just give them, maybe paint a picture of what's going on right now.
7: Yeah, so we're all in the convoy. We're driving through beautiful Arinda country. We've been seeing some beautiful birds this morning. Lots of corkwood trees and beautiful eucalypts. And we're just driving through, actually, we're just driving through a lot of grassy areas. And I found out the other day when we were up here that it's actually a massive problem. It's a buffle grass. A colonizer farmers brought it in to feed cows. And now it's kind of spread all over Arinda country around Mbantwe, Alice Springs. And so on the way up to Pine Gap, you can just see like huge, like just as far as the eye can see of buffle grass everywhere. And someone said that they've been lobbying the local government to classify it as a weed so that we can start, or they can start removing the buffle grass, but I think it's still in process from what I hear. So that's the way in, but we're actually being led by the Hayes family, Arinda family, traditional owners, and Felicity Hayes is going to be delivering a very powerful and staunch letter out the front of Pine Gap. So that's where we're going, that's where we're heading, and we'll bring you back some audio when we're there.
4: It was the largest protest in recent times in a long and hearty lineage of resistance. Over the coming weeks, we'll share recordings in a small doco series in collaboration with our friends at Woman on the Line. This week, though, we're going to get a little historical.
8: 2-1-0, all engines running.
4: To understand Pine Gap requires us to go back to the Cold War. We know about how Southern Launch uses space exploration as their cover story. Well, they learnt that from the experts of the Cold War propaganda when space exploration became the palatable side of the same coin as military expansion.
9: The Eagle has landed. It's one small step for man.
4: For much of the 20th century, the Cold War was understood as a contest between two superpowers, the USSR and the so-called United States of America, a struggle fought through nuclear deterrence, espionage, and proxy wars, including the US invasion of Vietnam, the Korean War, and the Soviet invasion of Afghanistan. Throughout the Cold War, the United States and the Soviet Union competed for global influence by backing opposing governments, liberation movements, and military regimes across the so-called Global South. Became arenas through which the superpowers pursued ideological, military, and economic interests without engaging in direct confrontation. From a political economy perspective, these struggles were driven by the desire to secure access to strategic resources such as oil, uranium, diamonds, and critical minerals, while maintaining control over key trade routes and spheres of geopolitical influence. As Cedric Robinson's theory of racial capitalism suggests, militarization serves to reproduce an unequal global order rooted in empire and extraction. Pine Gap expert Richard Tanter argues that intelligence infrastructures such as Pine Gap became essential to this project by enabling surveillance, communications, and the military coordination across these theaters of imperialism. Pine Gap is no passive listening post. It is part of a transnational intelligence network that has allowed the United States and its allies to project power, monitor adversaries, and sustain military dominance far beyond their own borders. Established in 1966, Pine Gap emerged as a joint Australian-United States defence facility at the height of Cold War tensions. Joint maybe in so much as the Australian government agrees and submits to its establishment and continuance, but not joint as in sharing of said gathered intelligence and supposed security. And more on this, we have recordings from a convergence with Green Party.

0: one of the reasons I think we're here, this fundamental reason we're here is, you know, barely 15 k's from here, is Pine Gap. And Pine Gap has a very central role in the US global military deployment. And that has been, you know, an expanding role that Labor and coalition government's been wanting to give. It's notionally a joint facility, which it doesn't mean it's a big cannabis farm over in there, but it's no, it's a meant to be Australian-US facility. But the truth is, as a, you know, as a senator, I'm not permitted to go there. You're not allowed in. Elected representatives can't. There's no show and tell. It's a US facility that is partly staffed for and partly paid and overwhelmingly paid for by the Australian taxpayer. And I think we should be clear about it. It's not a joint facility. And it's one of its principals' role is to pull together information being downloaded by US satellites and US global sort of intelligence gathering and to crunch some of that data and information and then feed it back into the US military. So we know, for example, from whistleblowers, not from any formal government reports, that it's been critical in providing targeting data to the Israeli military and the US military in the strikes in Gaza, in Lebanon and in Iran, that targeting data and information is being sent from here. It's also connected to Northwest Cape, that Harold E. Holt communications facility on northwestern Australia, which is up just above, just north of Broome in northwestern New South, northwestern Australia. And that's the role of that facility, it's been expanded to do space communications, but its principal role at the moment is to communicate with submerged US nuclear submarines, to send their messages and directions. So if ever the message from the US military to end the world as we know it happens, to launch their intercontinental ballistic missiles from their submarines, that'll probably be beamed into Pine Gap and then sent from Pine Gap to Northwest Cape, and the message will go out and the world as we know it will end. So we'll be the sort of the handmaidens of that through our role with the United States. Just north of here too, well, not just north, about 150 k south of Darwin, is RRF Tyndall, which is meant to be an Australian Air Force base. But its primary role at the moment has been to expand the tarmac there, and we very large project to extend it. It now has a cycling through RRF Tyndall US B-52 jet bombers, those big old jet bomber planes that are designed to deliver nuclear weapons and ordnance around the world. That now is expanded, and US nuclear-capable B-52 bombers are popping into RRF Tyndall, just north of us. And when we ask the government, well, why are you permitting nuclear weapons to be stationed in Australia on B-52 bombers, we get this statement. It's like, how dare you ask that? How dare you politicise this? Don't you know what our formal position is in relation to those B-52 bombers? And our formal position is, we don't ask if they've got nuclear weapons on them, and the US doesn't tell us if they've got nuclear weapons on them. That's the courageous position adopted by the
1: US. That we have full knowledge and concurrence of why they...
0: and you can fall down into these sort of, these rabbit holes of their language. So what happens in Pine Gap, what happens in RRF Tyndall, what happens with the thousands of US Marines stationed in Darwin and now permanent storage of their equipment, what happens in Northwest Cape, what's happening in the nuclear submarine base we're building for the United States right now, just off Perth. So in an existing Australian submarine base that's on Garden Island, just off Fremantle in Perth, us collectively, the Australian taxpayers, are spending $8 billion converting that into a US nuclear submarine base, which will be up and running by next year, where the US will be able to station 5 nuclear submarines there. The reason they want that is because it's a shorter trip up to go and make war with China from the west coast of Australia than it is from San Diego on the west coast of the US. So we're building that. But when we challenge that and we say, well, you know, what on earth are we doing building all these US bases? We get this bullshit response that, oh, no, these are all joint facilities. And they all often operate with full knowledge and concurrence. And we say, well, what does full knowledge and concurrence mean? Does it mean you know what the US is doing, sending targeting information

0: to the US military and the Israeli military? Is that what it means? Oh, well, we're not going to talk about that. We're not going to identify that. And the truth is, I think, even the Australian military, the Australian Signals Directorate, they don't really know what's going on any of these bases. They are foreign bases for a foreign military. And right here in the Northern Territory, we're in what is increasingly looking to me like a sacrifice zone for the US military. Yeah. This is a bit of the country they're happy to put on the front line in a war. They're happy to turn into a militarized resource, fossil fuel, sacrifice zone for US corporate interests and the US military. And is it any wonder that First Nations peoples, traditional owners, want these facilities off their country? Because it's not keeping us safe. And, you know, we can talk about what's happening in the world. Increasingly, people can see US bases don't even come, they've never made us safe. But right now, they are super making us a target.
1: They haven't got anything to bomb over there, but we got it all over this place. That's scary.
0: And I think we should be clear about, you know, one of the reasons why they're making such an effort to locate this hardware, this material, this military footprint inside Australia, right? And it is because it's I mean, the whole AUKUS thing, the nuclear submarines, that whole project is designed to enmesh us in the US military. And not as some kind of equal player, but as, the, you know, literally the 51st state, a little... The phrase they use in defence is an interoperable part of the US military. That's what we're designed to be. That's their official phrase for it, interoperable. But why is it happening in Australia? Well, because the US military planners, when they war game, they have a look at their existing set of bases in the Western Pacific, you know, Okinawa, from Japan to Okinawa, down through the Philippines. They're looking at those bases and their war gaming are saying, well, they're largely going to be out of action in the first 24 hours because of the increased capacity of the Chinese military. And in any conflict, they're basically going to be gone. And, you know, you talk to those people with US bases in that region and they are deeply frightened and even more adamant to resist and get rid of the occupation because they can see that as well, that they are literally the first line of the sacrifice zone. So if they all go, where does the US want to fight its war from? Where does it want to put the new front line? Well, we're here. Like, we are it. And this isn't about sort of US superiority or some, you know, increasing US capacity. We're here because of US relative strategic weakness. And they have decided that they're quite happy to have the front line through the middle of Australia. What I cannot believe, and what just does my head in, what the hell are our political leaders doing and our military doing, volunteering our country, our continent, and this land has been the front line?
2: Fuckwits.
1: Well, maybe we can get more into that soon. Yeah, I was talking with Apele Lesuma, who's from the Pacific Island, Pacific Network Against Globalization, and he was saying, you know, Pacific feels that Australia is using them as a sacrifice zone, as well, a buffer zone. You know, first they go through the Pacific and then they come to Australia, so it's this trickle down.
0: And you look at what we've been doing with our Pacific neighbours, like signing up all of these treaties. And overwhelmingly, when we talk, you know, when we meet, when my office, our party, our movement meets with Pacific leaders, their biggest existential threat is climate, right? And they want us to keep our coal and gas in the ground. They want us to meet the climate emergency. That's their existential threat. And we go over and meet them and strong arm them and say, well, actually, the threat you should be worried about, the threat that if you don't help us meet, we're not going to give you aid, we're not going to give you access to jobs, is actually the Chinese military. And we're forcing these bilateral defence agreements on them. And the Pacific have said they don't want the US military, they don't want the Australian military, they don't want the Chinese military, they want Pacific to be a Pacific of peace. And we keep, and even in the most recent announcement, they use the language about Pacific, the Peace Alliance or a Blue Pacific Peace Alliance.
3: 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That was David Shoebridge, Green Senator, speaking at the Sacred Lambeck Convergence last week in Mbantwa, Alice Springs. Throughout the convergence, the Hayes family called for the return of the sacred Bunyaba site, the permanent closure of Pine Gap, and accountability for the decades of occupation and violence space has enabled. We've included a link to the Hayes family's petition in the show notes, if you'd like to read and sign. We'll leave you today with a song by Gugutha and Murning artist Kira Vola, who lives and creates on Arunda lands. Her music reminds us that our security and our safety cannot be bought or sold by the nation state, but belongs inextricably to how we value and treat our children. 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

Yeah, good morning, everyone. My name's Bundelini, also known as Robbie Thorpe. I'm on me lonesome here today. Cass is having a break. We'll see him next week. Thanks for joining me. I'm going to be joined by my good friend Len shortly. I'm going to talk about, I'll give you some updates on our legal campaign. And as you know, that's about stopping genocide, because this country is full of it. It's built on genocide. It's built on the policies of genocide and the acts of terror and monumental lies. We all know what terror nullius is, right? So this is your foundations, Oz. So that's what we do. We're going to expose you for what you really are. One hell of a crime scene. And as far as I'm concerned, you're all living on the proceeds. I don't care who you are. If you're not Aboriginal, you're part of this. You should do something about it. Stop pointing a finger elsewhere. That's what you do, Oz. You point the finger everywhere else. It's genocide everywhere else except in your own backyard. And you're the worst exponent of it, of them all. Anyway, I'm going to play some music. So I'm going to tell you this little story about what's dispossession, dislocation, undermining communities, oppressing people. That's what's going on right now in the state of Victoria, because they're dismantling all these 44 towers around the joint. That's what they do. They target the most vulnerable people, these scumbags, your leaders. Anyway, here's a song by Eddie. Get you in the mood.

Yeah, that's Eddie. Haven't got a last name for him. That's a great song, Tower Block Blues. I'll tell you a little bit about our court cases and what we've currently got going. We've got a case against the governor. That's an eviction notice and that fraud. You know, what's wrong with you, Oz? How come you got a foreign heads of state and foreign control, basically? It's not just you, not your laws and your governance. It's the multinationals that are all here raping this land. Hey, we've got an eviction notice on the governor. Also got a case against Charles III, your king, British, flies the Union Jack. We all know that's the butcher's apron, biggest criminal of all time, the British. And you're a spawn of that, Australia. Are you ashamed of yourselves? Disgusting. On the back of genocide. Intentional. From the get-go. Never got consent to occupy this land. So that means it's an illegal occupation. When you don't get consent, it's a crime. Idiots. Haven't got consent. Haven't got jurisdiction. So how come Aboriginal people are the most jailed people on earth? In our own country. Good job, Oz. Good job. Something very seriously wrong with you. It's called denialism, which is a mental illness, a mental disorder. You can't deal with reality. Right? You're hiding behind your crimes. Well, it's been unveiled now. You ain't got to cheat to point a finger at Israel, even though it's a disgusting fascist occupation there of someone else's land, namely Palestine. That's disgusting, but you don't want to be pointing your finger at us because you're worse. Yeah. Been going on for 256 years, straight out genocide, legal occupation. And we're the most jailed people on earth. We live in third world Aboriginal people in their own country. You know, we didn't need your backward so-called civilization. Where is it? Still looking for that. Still waiting. Bullshit about Christianity too, you know, that's sick. You know, papal bulls, doctrine of discovery. Australia took it to another level. They said terra nullius, empty land, and went about making it that way. So that's why you're here, all you colonisers, on the back of that criminality. And talk shit. You're racists. One other thing that's going on today or tomorrow is they're going to get rid of Jacinta Allen, the Premier, here in Victoria. Now, even though I can't stand the Labor Party and their disgusting covert racists, you know, I'd prefer to deal with an overt racist like the Liberal Party and One Nation. At least they're honest about their racism. But the Labor Party are covert racists. That makes them even worse. You know, sly snakes they are. Well, they're going to get rid of their Premier to probably today or tomorrow, Jacinta Allen. And, dare I say it, she's probably the best Premier of them all, in my eyes. I think she was leaning too far to the left, as they say, but she's got a long way to lean here, Oz, because you're all right wing. The whole country's totally right-wing, racists, rednecks. I'm not ashamed to say, but I work in an organisation called 3CR, which is a fantastic organisation and community. You know, it's for the people. It's in the community. It's controlled by the community. That's why I love it. We all should be like that. Not these bullshit institutions. You know, Australia's a total institution of racism.
every government ever in Australia is racist. The judiciary is racist, all of it, ever, since they began. Your media is racist. Have a look. And the worst thing about your racism is your education system just keeps turning out little racists. That's called institutionalised racism. Australia, what a name. Who came up with that name? Australia. Are you Australian? Or an Australian? You should butt out if you're an Australian. You're disgusting, Australia. You make South Africa look apartheid South Africa look reasonable. And Nazi Germany could only dream about what you're being able to do. And we're on your tail here, Oz. You're not going to get away with it, you liar, you murderer, you rapist, you thief. That's what you are. Tell your children. Make sure you do. Anyway, what's going to pull you up is the land itself. You know, you want to rape the land the way you have been for 200 years. That'll destroy you and everything about you and your system. We know when you stuff up the land, you got to pay for it. And guess who's going to pay for it? Your children. Good job. Anyway, out of sight, out of mind, Australia. Being able to get away with your crimes. But not for too much longer, because crime scene in Australia is going to expose you. And like I said, we've got cases against your governor, your attorney general, your king, and anybody else who wants to get in the way. All right? Criminal, premeditated, intentional genocide. That's the crime of crimes, Oz. Good job. How clever you are, eh? It's not a commonwealth. It's a stolen wealth. True? We all know that's true. I remember a band called Midnight Oil sang a song. Your beds are burning. Well, they're well and truly charcoal now. All right. There's a song by Southeast, what are they called? This is the Desert Mob, Southeast Desert Mob, singing their take on The Beds Are Burning. 15 minutes past 11. Listen to the Crime Scene Australia on 3CR Community Radio.

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Southeast Desert Eagles. 20 minutes past 11 now. Crime Scene Australia. Community Radio 3CR. My name's Bungellini. I'm going to tell you a story about another racist bronzed Aussie. This is the Bronzed Aussie series collection of stories. This one goes to T.W. Wills, Thomas Wills. There's a bronzed statue of him outside the MCG, Melbourne Cricket Ground, down there in Richmond. And why he gets the gong this week is because he's a mass murderer of Aboriginal people. Wouldn't you know it? Now, the story is he went up to Queensland and killed lots of Aboriginal people, men, women and children. And his statue still stands down there at MCG, right? And they can rip down from St Kilda, Nicky Winmar's statue over there in Perth, take his statue down, but this one still stands. Yeah, down there in Victoria. You know, this is the same guy. T.W. Wills is the same guy. They reckon invented Australian rules football. Well, I don't think convicts were doing that. You know, they weren't being creative like that. They were busy stealing things. That game was stolen from Aboriginal people. The ground, the MCG, is a football ground of Aboriginal people before these colonisers turned up here. They didn't invent games like that. And they were busy raping things and pillaging and plundering to be doing things like that. That's our game and it's our ground. So what I'm saying, that statue should go. T.W. Wills, same guy who took the Aboriginal cricket team to England. The first team to ever tour out of this country was an Aboriginal team, by the way. And we taught them how to play their own game. Cricket. I think it was about 1860. Anyway, this dog, T.W. Wills, statue, he stands down there at MCG. I'm not saying anyone should do anything about it. I'm not saying you take an angle grinder to it or anything like that. But they should remove it like they did the statue of Nicky Winmar. You know, look, you ever look at all the statues of, I call it the bronzed Aussies of Australia. There's a good chance that they're mass murderers of Aboriginal people. That's why they've got these bronzed statues of themselves. You sickos. You all should come down. Australia's a monumental lie, like I said. Terra nullis. It's a legal fiction. Here's a song by Us Mob. I think it also features No Fixed Address. It's an old song, goes back to very early 80s, 1980s. So true.

0: Yeah, when are they going to stop that? Remember a guy called Malcolm Fraser? He was a Prime Minister, Liberal. You know, they caught him with his pants down over there in the United States. Probably, I don't know, he was probably involved with the Epstein business, but he was, they sprung him in a hotel, running around with no pants on. Anyway, this next song is called Pauline Pants Down. She could be the next Prime Minister. Because she's at the bottom of the barrel, the racist barrel, right? That's how desperate Australia is now. She's the most disgusting racist of them all. But Australia's racist. It's chronically racist. So there's votes in that. Anyway, this here song is called I Don't Like It. Pulling pants down.
1: If you are seeing me now, it means that I don't like it. When you turn my voice about, I don't like it. When you vote One Nation out, my language has been murdered. My language has been murdered. My shopping trolley murdered. My groceries just gone. I don't like it. When you turn my voice about, I don't like it. When you vote One Nation out, my language has been murdered. My language has been murdered. My shopping trolley murdered. My groceries just gone. 1, 2, 3, 4, 5, 6, 7, 8. Racist, rubbish, racist, hate. 1, 2, 3, 4, 5, 6, 7, 8. Racist, rubbish, racist, feel the heat. I don't like it when railway lines are white. I don't like it when day becomes night. My language has been murdered. My language has been murdered. My shopping trolley murdered. My groceries just gone. I don't like it. No, no, no, I don't. Never did. I don't like it. I don't like anything, anything, anything. I don't like it. No, no, no, I don't. Nowhere near. I don't like it. I don't like anything, anything, anything. Please explain. Why can't my blood be coloured white? I should talk to some medical doctors. Coloured blood is just not right. I don't like anything. I can't do anything about it. But I like dancing. I like the disco. Because I left my heart in San Francisco. Yeah. Feel the heat on the street. Dance to the beat. Get up your feet. Feel the heat on the street. Dance to the beat. Get up your feet. Get down. Get down. Down. Down. I don't like anything. Except I like Neil Diamond. Yeah. Disco. Dance. Disco. Dance. Disco. Nation. Not a chance. Disco. Dance. Disco. Dance. Out of my tree. Out of my branch. I don't like it. No. No. I don't. Never did. I don't like it. I don't like anything, anything, anything. I don't like it. No, no, no, I don't. I don't care. I don't like it. I don't like anything. I don't like a puppet without strings. There's a muppet in the wings and it's saying racist things. I won't cop that. No way. I don't like anything. Video killed the racist star. Powered wonders what you are. But here's on the scrap heap too. Bit of a downer. I don't like anything. I can't do anything about it.

Yeah, that's Neil Murray, formerly from the Warumpi Band. It's Broken Land. 35 minutes past 11. This is Crime Scene Australia. And just on that, it's so chronically racist, Australia. You know, the institutions don't do anything to educate these dumb freeloader and convict. Trespass, stray aliens, colonisers, invaders. They don't do nothing to educate them about the true history here. So it's chronically racist. And they go on about our people were Stone Age and never developed. And they don't know the truth. I'd much prefer to be a Stone Age person. And that's Masons of Stone Age. They built everything. The pyramids are stone. All those things that stood the test of time are made from stone. And this plastic world we live in now, I call it the garbage. So I'd rather be from the Stone Age than the garbage or the sewer age. That's what you are. Unsustainable, backward, dark age rubbish. Here's a song to back it up. It's called Dirty Dollar Cab Carmody. Dedicate this one to all the rednecks out there. All the land raping thieves. All the hypocrites.

Yes, that's Kev Carmody, Dirty Dollar. Makes a lot of sense, that song. I'm going to play a song just to prove I'm not racist. This is a song about a black man. He happened to be the President of the United States of America. It's, come in, lad. this is an open letter to Barack Obama by Rebel Diaz. Let's hear it.

You know what I'm saying? So I'm sitting here seeing people like Rosa Clemente, like Cynthia McKinney, you know what I'm saying? Seeing people that's really talking about change. And I'm just, sometimes I just feel confused about all these things, you know what I mean? So go like this, look. What's up, Barack? I hope you find yourself excited. You've energized the country and the hood seems to like it. I'm from Chicago, man. We from the same home. I heard you used to work organizing with the poor. It's crazy from Hawaii. I was born in Chelsea, England. I'm an immigrant too, dog. The middle of three children. I know you know the feeling of perhaps being different. Of dreaming about the future and the hopes of better living.

0: that support the man. They all happy with the buttons and they bagging everything. You want
1: to
0: hate on them.
1: It's an open letter to Obama. Barack Obama.
2: You wrote an open letter to the Prime Minister last week.
1: Hang on, I'll just kill that off. That's another song.
2: You wrote an open letter to Prime Minister Albanese last week, and you also wrote one to...
1: Did we get a response?
2: Foreign Minister Wong. No, because it has to go via the High Court to see if they're going to file the thing.
1: You funny watch, you got to do it like that.
2: Well,
1: what do you make of their big national conference? And they're getting rid of Jacinta Allen.
2: That's what they said on the news. Is that happening, is it?
1: You know what? Funnily enough, I think she was the best Labor Premier ever.
2: Well, she never knew there were massacres in Victoria, but she did the right thing after that.
1: She was honest about that.
2: What?
1: She was honest about that.
2: That's right. And, you know, she signed the treaty.
1: Yes.
2: And
1: facilitated that through commission.
2: She gave evidence at the Yuruk Commission.
1: Yeah, that's right. So, you know.
2: She couldn't answer your question, though, about... She said it was too challenging when you asked her whether, in the absence of a treaty, all the law in Victoria is Aboriginal law and all the land is Aboriginal land.
1: It's pretty weird that the Premier of the state doesn't know these things. I think she was honest about not knowing. That's how well indoctrinated the place has been, you know.
2: What do you reckon Jeff Kennett would have said? Would he have admitted to not knowing, or would he have... skated away on
1: he would have skated away.
2: What about Dan
1: He wouldn't
2: Andrews?
1: Have turned up anything like that. Dan Andrews is a bigger dog than Jeff Kennett was.
2: What about Jess? What about Jess?
1: Jacinta?
2: No, the other one, Jess, across the table from Jacinta.
1: Jacinta Ardern?
2: No, Jess, the opposition, the oppo.
1: Oh, my God. Geez, they're scraping at the bottom of the barrel now.
2: What about Pauline?
1: Are they going to join up
2: Pauline?
1: One Nation, Liberals? That was always the plan.
2: I suppose.
1: Yeah. But if you put the Green and Labor and the Independents together, I think it's a pretty even battle. But it's still, I think it's about racism. The election's about racism. They have been for a long time. You know, they make it sound like it's not. But isn't it incredible that someone like Pauline Hanson is potentially going to become the Prime Minister? But that's
2: just the truth of Australia.
1: Australia, truly, yes. It's a chronically racist country.
2: Yeah. Haven for South African apartheid people.
1: I call it a Nazi wet
2: haven
1: dream.
2: Haven for Nazis.
1: Yeah.
2: Yeah.
1: They make South Africa apartheid look reasonable. Nazi Germany can only dream of a continent like Australia. And they weren't able to knock off the continent, could they? They tried hard.
2: Yes.
1: I heard the story that when England was running out of money, had no bombs to fire back at Germany, they asked for a loan from Germany. And they got it. The deal was you don't bomb the centre of London.
2: Oh, is that right?
1: Yeah. Isn't it incredible? It just shows you that warfare is the game here. That's the industry. It's so clear now. Look at America. Like, it runs on war, warmongering.
2: Yeah.
1: It's all about that, you know, selling arms and killing off the most vulnerable people around the place.
2: Well, who does Germany sell arms to? Aren't they the second biggest arms supplier to Israel after the USA?
1: Yeah, I think they're sort of backing off that a bit. Spain definitely is.
2: That's great.
1: Spain, and maybe they were asking if they would take us to the international court.
2: Yeah.
1: It might open it up for us now.
2: Yeah.
1: You know, when they see the reality, where would places like Israel be without America, Britain and Australia? What's that, AUKUS?
2: Yes.
1: AUKUS. You can rearrange those letters and make you sucker. That's what it should be rather than AUKUS, you know. This is the new fascist regime, AUKUS.
2: And maybe what's going on in the West Bank in the past 48 hours is just how things always worked in Australian colonisation, that they'd set it up so there'd be some... you'd get the Aborigines to fight back just a bit, and then you'd come in and invade all their houses, all the villages, all the camps, you know, just on investigating, just to, you know, taking people into custody just to inquire.
1: Anything to justify the slaughter that they did that, you know. Australia's very much, very similar to Israel. In fact, didn't they both sign the, declaration, the Balfour Declaration?
2: Balfour Declaration.
1: Yeah, what's that about?
2: Yeah.
1: And Australia was involved with Beersheba back in 1919, the charge of the Light Horse Brigade.
2: Oh, yeah, that's
1: true. So, you know, we're up to their neck in all this fascism around the world.
2: What's on this week, Rob? Have you? I saw somewhere that there was something at the Melbourne Town Hall today, Aboriginal Business Expo.
1: Exploitation?
2: I don't know. But all these different, like, little small businesses of Aboriginal cultural sort of stuff. There was an email from the Yarra Council, and a few of them were sort of had these things at the bottom, and one of them said, Expo, Monday, 27th July, at the Melbourne Town Hall, Business Expo.
1: No idea.
2: But you got to go down to Lydia's office after this and meet up with Rosie and Rissa, because they've got a statement from the person that was injured really badly and then left the country because she was so freaked out.
1: What are we talking about?
2: Well, about they've got a list of lawyers they're contacting.
1: This is in regards to...
2: the attack on Camp Sovereignty on the 31st of August.
1: Who attacked them?
2: Gee, I don't know. It's never been found.
1: No, the Nazi. It was a
2: yeah.
1: White only party, isn't it?
2: Yeah, White Australia Party. Well, they've now trying to go legit,
1: and how are they looking on that front?
2: Well, the thing is, Rosie.
1: It's a racist country. It's built on the constitution's white only.
2: Well, you've intervened in that case, and we tried putting an affidavit in from Rosie, and they said it wasn't strictly relevant because all they're concerned about is whether there's a right of political communication. That the White Australia Party has a right to carry on its sort of violent ways as political communication. But all these cases have been staggered. Rosie's got a list of the cases that are coming up in the court. And the other thing is, speaking of courts, the other thing tomorrow is the Cruz brothers, Cruz cousins, Cruz families back in court over this endless abalone case that the fisheries have managed to drag out for... is it 8 years or something?
1: Yeah.
2: And meanwhile, all these big co-ops are just virtually dredging for abalone. Basically clear felling the ocean. And of course, the non-racist fisheries department just happens to be picking on a few Aboriginal people who have the audacity to engage in trading.
1: And Bush Tucker.
2: An ancient thing that they...
1: These whitefellas didn't know what abalone was or crayfish before they got here, you know. They didn't know you could eat these sort of things, yeah.
2: They ate oysters from the River Thames, I think, but oysters and beer.
1: Would you eat anything out of the Thames?
2: No. But would you eat anything out of Port Phillip Bay?
1: Would you go swimming
2: in Port Phillip Bay?
1: You're taking a chance.
2: I mean, this is ecocide in slow motion, what's happening here.
1: And as we know, it's related to genocide.
2: And the other one?
1: Ecocide, suicide.
2: Yeah,
1: that's the scheme of things. That's the projection we're heading. Look, we've got 5 minutes of the show to go, Len. You better start hitting us up on what's been going on in the courts. And where are we at here?
2: Well, we're waiting to hear if the court's going to issue this writ of mandamus against Albanese to make him declare an end of hostilities and engage in a peace treaty. And we're trying to have a bet on that crazy website that you can bet on anything. And we're also waiting to hear back about whether your action of prohibition against Penny Wong to prevent her from communicating with any country, including China, about looking for a security treaty given the ongoing genocide. And then you've got your application to intervene in the White Australia case.
1: Makes sense to me, all this
2: and
1: stuff.
2: And they're trying to shut it down because they're just trying to say it's all about the right of political communication. And I think you're saying, well, actually, it's about the right to be free of genocide. And you've got to, what's really clear about when the White Australia Party was declared a hate organisation, the main evidence was the attack on Camp Sovereignty and the damage that it did. And yet that's a classic case of genocide. The actual offence of genocide is to do something with intent to destroy. There was no doubt that group intended to destroy the camp. They stomped on the flag, they ducked with the flyplace, and they caused serious mental harm, and they caused serious physical harm. Now, the Attorney General should be charging them with genocide. They haven't even been charged with hate crimes. They've been charged with some kind of, you know, aggro assault and that sort of thing. But they're all individual and staggered across the court so that
1: there's
2: they're
1: a problem with all this, Len, because the original federal constitution had a thing called the white-only policy. Now, is that a hate crime?
2: Yeah.
1: Do you think that's caused damage to the Aboriginal
2: people? Do you think the constitution mandated genocide?
1: Yeah, exactly. So
2: Terra Nullius certainly did. And then as soon as they passed the constitution, the same year they passed that white Australia migration, whatever the act
1: is
2: called.
1: Yeah, white-only policy.
2: Yeah, that's right.
1: About migration.
2: That's right. And then after the referendum, they brought in that thing about citizenship and so on. But even then, the High Courts have made a little gesture of courage and said that, you know, you can't be an alien if you're Aboriginal. You can't be an alien. Wow.
1: Oh, my God. Anyway, it's all falling apart.
2: But the thing is, now that you've made this, look, I mean, last week, I don't know if I should, you know, you've made this official. It's called a communication, Article 15 communication, to the International Criminal Court Prosecutor's Office, right? And you've accused the King and the Prince William and the Governor General and the Chief Justice and the Prime Minister of basically complicity in genocide because there's no treaty. And then today you're following up by accusing a few judicial officers and court officials of the same thing. I mean, on the face of it, you might not think that the Supreme Court refusing to allow all the kind of cases you've been trying to issue to be issued is related to genocide, but the actual cases are about genocide. And when you look at the definition of complicity in the International Criminal Court statute, it's pretty broad. And there's no immunity for being a judge or a head of state, and there's no statute of limitations either. So when you talk about Coe's case, if any of those judges from Coe's case back in, when was it?
1: 1979.
2: There might be a few of them left. They can be charged. Certainly the judges in the Nolyarima case can be charged. And then you've got the Kruger case, you know, where they said you couldn't, they basically said removing children couldn't be genocide because you didn't intend to destroy them. It was done for the best of motives, you know. But that's just taking it at face value.
1: You see, there's talk about dismantling the ICC.
2: Yeah. Yeah, that's what Trump and who's that guy?
1: Australia be in that as well.
2: Well, they might be now. They might be very keen.
1: Keen, yeah.
2: And you just had Karim Khan just got sacked.
1: Yeah. Which not even. Deservingly.
2: Well, who knows?
1: Yeah.
2: He's arguing against it, but then.
1: Yeah, okay.
2: It certainly plays.
1: So we're still asking for someone to take us to these courts because you need to be a member.
2: Yeah.
1: Anyway.
2: Although the prosecutor can act of his or her own motion.
1: I think that's the angle to go on.
2: All you have to show is Australia's unwilling and unable, and I think we just demonstrated that every time you go to court.
1: Oh, my God. Yeah. Yeah. What are you going to do?
2: I don't know.
1: Yeah.
2: Play a song.
1: All right. This is I'm an alien. I'm a legal alien.
2: Australian.
1: Yeah. Rebel Diaz.
2: Rebel Diaz.

acknowledge the traditional owners of the land on which we work and live. I wish to acknowledge elders past and present and thank them for their contributions to our communities. And I'd like to thank them for their strength and courage in keeping the culture alive. Our Voices wishes to advise that the thoughts and opinions expressed on the program do not represent the thoughts and opinions of 6DBY or of our broadcast partners.

A long time ago, the ancestors walked this earth, creating the world that we know. They made the trees, the plants, and the animals, and life was given to the land. This was the time of the dreaming,

Australia. For a long time now, we've lived on this land. Them white men came. They too live here.

Kaiwanju. You're now listening to Our Voices with me, Jody Ryder. This is a program that puts the spotlight on First Nations issues out in the communities and across the nation, whilst giving the opportunity for First Nations voices to be heard on those topics. 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Today on the program, I've got the interview I had with Beck Lewis from the Jumbunna Institute for Indigenous Education and Research, which is based at the University of Technology in Sydney. And we had a chat about the Call It Out Register. She explains exactly what that is all about and how people can get, get involved or get their information out. It's a register for people to report their encounters of racism. So she explains how that's come about and how people can get in contact with them. And I thought it would be, you know, it was a pretty valid conversation to have considering that the National Racism Inquiry is well and truly, going around Australia at the moment. So, they're getting a lot of the staff. I believe they were in the Northern Territory at the moment getting the information there and discussing stuff. So there is a lot happening. But as you can hear, I am quite under the weather. So I will just let the whole interview play. It is broken into three parts, and then I'll come back to you towards the end of the show and have a little bit more of a chat to you. But right now you're going to hear some music, and then you'll be hearing the start of the interview with Beck Lewis here on Our Voices.

0: You're listening to Our Voices with me, Jody Ryder, and on the line right now I have Beck Lewis. How are you doing today, Beck?
1: I'm good, Jody. How are you?
0: I'm not too bad. Look, I'll get you to introduce yourself properly, letting us know where you're from and who's your mob.
1: So my name's Rebecca Lewis, but obviously I prefer Beck. I'm a Gomeroi, Dungati and Ngurrubal woman, so my connections are in New South Wales. I was born and raised on Gomeroi country in Moree. So I'm a research fellow at Jumbana, Institution for Indigenous Education and Research with the University of Technology, Sydney. And so my work really focuses on, you know, listening to communities, supporting truth-telling and making sure, you know, Aboriginal and Torres Strait Islander experiences are heard, respected and taken seriously.
0: Yeah. Now, today I want to talk about the Call It Out report, which looks at racism. Can you firstly give us some background on how it came about?
1: So the Call It Out was created in 2022 by the Jumbana Institute of Education and Research in partnership with the National Justice Project. And it came about because there was, I suppose, that gap or a clear gap and the need for a safe place for First Nations people where they could safely report and record those experiences of racism, but also record it in their own words. Because as we know, and I suppose just speaking from personal experience, sometimes those normal reporting processes that are available can be quite complex with those pathways, especially when there's those legal definitions and thresholds that can be quite narrow. So it can restrict those, racism experience that need to be told, and then they become unreported. And so we really wanted to make those unreported racism experiences visible. And so a big thing about Call It Out is it is safe. And it's an anonymous safe place where you can speak the truth about your experiences of racism. But also it's about any types of racism. So there's no restrictions or these thresholds that you have to meet in order to report racism to Call It Out. It's also really unique in itself because it's open to everyone. So anyone can report racism, whether you're a victim of racism or you've witnessed it or you're a supportive relative, a friend of someone who's experienced racism and they might want to report it so you can report it. So that's what I like about Call It Out. It also, non-Indigenous people, you know, can also, when they see it, when they see racism, they can report it as well. So that's what Call It Out is ultimately why it came about. It gives people a way to name racism, record it, be a part of pushing for that change. And just as importantly, it helps make racism in this country visible. And that's the most important thing. So those experiences seen, heard, and most importantly, they're understood.
0: So what was the time frame of getting people to report the incidents and what would happen with the information?
1: So what I really wanted to stress in this question is that Call It Out is ongoing. And so there's no time frame to report it. So what I mean is, and I suppose I'll give you an example just for people to understand what I'm trying to say is, I actually had a friend recently that rang me and found out Call It Out pretty much through me and advocating Call It Out even within my own communities and said, Beck, like, I want to report so much racism that's happened in my life. Can I go back as far as, you know, years ago? And I said, of course you can. You can even report historical racism. That's what we want. So there's no actual time frame. So even if it happened last year or years ago, or you want to make 10 or 20 reports, go for it. So there's no actual time frame on it, so that I really want to stress that. So please report anything, anytime, anywhere.
0: So it kind of like gives shows a pattern, doesn't it, if you're going back and showing that it's a repeated thing. Okay, yep, that makes sense.
1: Yeah, it also shows that it's a continuous pattern as well, and that's why we want people to, yeah, make those reports. So, yeah, please, if there is a report, you know, that's happened years ago, but then – you know, you've come across this again 3 or 4 years later, report it, because it does show that pattern that this particular racism is quite persistent and consistent within your life as well. But also when you connect all those stories together, then it becomes powerful too. That pattern is quite powerful. when it's then out for the public and institutions to see, especially if it's in a particular institution. But in relation to that second part of that question, what happens with the information? So when someone does make a report, it is held securely by the Jibana and research team. The personal details that come with it are separated and they're very much protected. So I want to stress that if any findings are presented like we do each year, it is your details are protected. We really go through a carefully a de-identification process because then we look at reports to understand what kinds of racism are being reported, what's happening, what's the impact. But the protection around those stories are really important to our team. A big part of that and what's important is Indigenous data sovereignty. So for us, that means reports about racism are not just treated as numbers or even institutional data. They're stories, they're lived experience, they're shared by people in community. So they need to be collected, protected, and interpreted and used under First Nations leadership. So that cultural responsibility, that informed prior consent. That's why Call It Out being a First Nation led is important and it matters. It gives communities a safe place to record racism in their own words, but while making sure those stories are held properly and used to support truth-telling, accountability, and change, that's a big one. And I always even reflect on my own cultural responsibilities when I sit in this space. So my nan always told me the importance of responsibility when it comes to stories. She always said that if I can't tell the story in the right way, then I shouldn't be telling the story. So I've always carried that with me in any type of my work, especially when I work in communities. It's really important that those stories are shared with us with the ultimate trust through Call It Out, and we have the responsibility to handle those stories with care, respect, and protection. So for me, truth-telling stories are what really sits at the heart of Call It Out. I know that we have statistics and data, but those truth-telling stories sit at the heart because they're not just data points, they're people's lived experience. They deserve to be held properly and with care for those stories in the right way. But the truth-telling stories for me is really what makes racism visible as well. And so it does support real change in our communities as well. And putting pressure on those government institutions to go, look what you're seeing and Call It Out over the years. And we need to do something about it. So, yeah.
0: Yeah. Now, with the information that's coming in, what was the main things that stood out?
1: So for me, it's like we just said, it's that constant and persistent racism and those patterns that are just showing every year across the reporting years, and also the consistent reporting numbers, which is between 400 and 500, throughout the years. So it's not just an occasional one-off individual racism that sometimes is presented out there. It's people are reporting consistently year after year. This is what racism is. This is what it looks like. This is where it's happening. And so that for me is a big thing that stands out every single year. What also stands out is that people are not just reporting one incident, and we know it's not just one incident. And so in the latest report, I suppose the 2024 to 2025 one, which is the one, Jodie, you probably looked at, I would assume, before coming onto the interview. Almost half of those respondents were reporting multiple incidents in a single report. And that tells us that just the complexity and the multi-layer of racism, even in one incident. And so it follows people across different parts of their lives and it causes real harm. Not the one big thing that stands out for me too. And we know that the harm as Aboriginal and Torres Strait Islander people, the harm that this causes us, but what those stories are showing now to everyone, what the harm looks like and something needs to be done. Especially, when I read the stories and the harm it's even causing now to our young kids. And that was another big thing that came out of the last year's findings, which was quite significant, I thought, and really it really touched me as well. Being an Aboriginal woman, was that more than a quarter of the reports involved children and young people, our young people, as victims, which signals a profound impact of racism within our kids now. So children and young people were proportionally more likely to experience bullying, threats, intimidation, physical harm, than any other age group. Racist verbal abuse, hate speech, targeting children in public, sports events, residential care, police, and so on. the racism reports in schools and education and institutions compared to previous years as well. That was really hit home for me too, because young people are our future and we are the oldest living continuous culture in the world. And if racism is in our schools now, something needs to be done and said about that as well. So it's obviously bringing that out. And when that came out in those reports in during that time, we actually put out, you know, media things about that to really highlight that and to really address that as well. And so that was something in those reports that stood out as well.
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0: Now,
1: For
0: once the,
1: me,
0: yes, oh,
1: well.
0: sorry. Now, once the information has been collated and you're seeing patterns forming, what are the main areas and types of racism that you're seeing, and what main areas and regions are they happening in?
1: For me, I think the clear patterns are coming through when people are reporting racism, especially in, we're seeing a lot in institutions as well. So healthcare, workplaces, schools, public places, criminal justice sections, government and private institutions are increasingly, and in particular online and social media, that's a big one. So stories are coming through that as well. And individual stories shared each year highlight the prevalence of racism across all those spaces in society. Even, people are reporting racism in an Uber, in a taxi, sitting at the train station, waiting for a train, the bus stop, sitting in the hall at a university, waiting to go into a lecture, or in a lecture theatre with university teachers presenting something and then downplaying or watering it down, specifically something to do with First Nations history or things like that. So, and the common types just in the recent report too were racist attitudes, were stereotype, verbal abuse, hate speech, bullying and threats, discriminatory policies and practices, and not recognizing cultural rights and protocols. One of the strongest findings as well in the most recent one was half the incidents involved systemic and institutional racism. So we're not only just talking about individual behaviour here, we're talking about systems, organisations, and institutions that are actually causing harm. But the one thing I also wanted to really, because a lot of people don't ask this question, but, and I know I really wanted to drive this home, but call it out also asks those that are reporting, there is a question there about solutions or how they combat racism. I think that's important because I think we can learn from people too, from those stories on how they're dealing with it or combating racism, and what are those solutions that they seek, or what they think that should be addressed with solutions. And one of the big ones that always comes through in all the reports throughout the years is First Nations led and sovereignty, and that First Nations people need to be part of the decision making when it comes to combating racism. They also, and I really want to drive this home because I think the solutions are just as important as well as reporting all the aspects of racism. Advocate for system and change is a big one too that always shines through in relation to collaborating with First Nations communities, local authorities, institutions and organisations to review and reform policies and practice that are perpetrating systemic racism. Promoting accountability, big one on accountability. So those organisations need to be held account, and that there needs to be better reporting processes and complaint processes in order to, hold people who are perpetuating racism within those institutions, hold them to account. But also legislation. People have also come through and said there's needs to be stronger legal protections against racism. And more significant penalties for racist actions are necessary to ensure accountability and justice for Aboriginal and Torres Strait Islander people.
0: Now, in the stats of your 2024-25 report, it showed that 51% that reported racism were non-Indigenous. Now, was this a surprise?
1: Now, I wouldn't, for me, I wouldn't use the word surprise. I think it's more telling. And what I mean by more telling is that non-Indigenous people are seeing racism and choosing to report it. So it also tells us, that's why I said more telling, is that racism is becoming more visible and even more blatantly, obviously. Like, so people are blatantly just doing it, which is actually a concern, especially online and on social media. People are not hiding it anymore in any way. It's actually becoming increasingly obviously. So Non-Indigenous people are seeing it and reporting it for what they're seeing, which is a concern. But also I find that also heartfelt too, that there are non-Indigenous people out there that want to eradicate racism and they're coming forward to report it. And an example, I suppose, of that with one of the stories that came through in the 2024-2025 report, it actually was reported by a witness, a non-Indigenous witness, where she actually saw in a public place A 3-year-old Aboriginal girl was wearing a Disney Princess Elsa dress when another lady with two daughters had told her that she was black and black is ugly and hence couldn't be Elsa. So Call It Out was created, like I said before, for First Nations people to experience racism, but it also was created for non-Indigenous people who witness it to come forward as well. Because it's important that the responsibility of calling out racism can't always sit on the shoulders and rest on the shoulders of Aboriginal and Torres Strait Islander people. I always say it's a collective responsibility, and if people see racism happening, they need to recognise it, call it out to the register. And I always say I'm thankful for non-Indigenous people and everyone that and non-Indigenous sorry non-Indigenous people and Aboriginal and Torres Strait Islander people that do continuously call it out, because we need to keep calling it out, because we know that there's still a lot of unreported cases out there that still need to be called out to the call it out register as well.
0: So, look, now I think you might have answered this next question a little bit earlier, about, the information and once it was collated into the report, what was the next step, and sharing the findings with the government or elsewhere. I think you answered it a little bit earlier, saying that once you had all the information, you could see what was going on, you're trying to create, I guess, plans of how to change what's happening. So, were you sharing your findings with anyone else to sort of say, we really need to address these issues?
1: So we're like with the like I said, we're very protected of the data. So we don't necessarily go and share. We share findings each year. That's our public awareness and education, which you would see the webinar each year. We do present findings. We would hope that government will work with us in the future for sure. But we're quite protective of what we share and what we don't share. We need to protect those stories and the people that report it, and that's a big thing. But I think the big thing that we do every year with our findings and the reports and the webinar is that we are raising awareness and education. And we also hope that with the findings and what we're reporting each year, that it actually supports those communities out there that are advocating for change when it comes to racism, and to push for real anti-racism actions. And that's the hope that these findings are challenging, I suppose, and putting pressure on that as well. And also that Jimbana also uses the findings to support those conversations when people need our support about policy and law reform, strengthening, like I said, those First Nation-led responses, educate the wider community about racism, which is what we do every year. And like I said, to put pressure on those institutions that are coming through the report every year to make them accountable for racism, which is occurring in those institutions. We also, like I said, share the findings through a public webinar. So if people log on now, they'll be able to watch the webinars from the previous years as well. So we'd hope that people are grabbing those webinars, even if you're in a workplace now and you're in a position of power or leadership to make change, that you're actually utilising that to even advocate for systems of change within your own workplaces. And also so community and organisations can use the evidence in their own work settings, like I said, to advocate for change, accountability when it comes to racism. And I think it's a really good, when I reflect on Call It Out, I think as well, I reflect on my previous workplace where I did work, and I think it can, if governments look at it as that tool, it can be another avenue, I suppose, a safe avenue for if they're promoting their workplace that people can report in their workplace racism, but they mightn't necessarily feel safe in their workplace. So calling it out to us and then collating that data to make changes within their own workplace setting, I think it can be a bit powerful tool too if governments reach out and connect.
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0: Now, are there regions in Australia that you would actually like for people to report more incidents? Is there, areas where you haven't heard from and you would like to?
1: Look, we want to hear from people everywhere, any region, communities, in particular remote communities. I know that it can be hard. Maybe even some of these remote communities, they mightn't even know call it out exists. So that's why, Jodie, I'm so appreciative that you reached out and connected, because we need more publicity around call it out as well to lift those reports. So, in every state and territory, we know that racism is happening across the country, but we also know it's still unreported. People may, like I said, people may not know the register exists. So, we hope that even just being on your show now, even in remote areas of Western Australia, that, people can now know it exists, and this is how to report it, and this is where to go, and things like that. So.

0: there. It's safe, confidential, and it's First Nations led. So the more stories that people share, the stronger the collective picture, I believe, becomes of racism in this country. So
1: Yeah.
0: I would like reports to be everywhere. Like, I'd like it to increase in every state across Australia, and especially in remote communities as well.
1: Now, with the government doing the racism inquiry at the moment, are you expecting to have more people approach the Jumbunna Institute to report their stories or their incidents?
0: I hope so. I really hope that, because the racism inquiry is generating a lot of media, right? And I would hope now that this racism inquiry opens up that pathway now to go, you know what, this is wrong. I'm going to call it out, and I'm going to call it out on the call it out register. So I'm hoping that we will see more reports coming through from the racism inquiry.
1: Now, for last question for you, Beck, for people who may want to actually report something, how do they do it? Is there a somewhere online they can go, or someone that they call? What's the process?
0: So we have the, it only takes a few minutes, and also, to ensure your story is never forgotten and that it's part of the change that I said in relation to racism in the country. So if you go to the website, if you visit www.callitout.com, you can, it's got all our resources. You can also report it through there, but we also have an app as well. So if you go to your phone, you go to your app store and you just search Call It Out, you'll see the Call It Out app. So you can download it. But for those that don't necessarily have access to technology, you can phone through as well. And I can give you those details as well, Jodie, to put up on your website or to share with people. So you can phone through and report it as well, which someone would answer and take the report for you. But they're the avenues that you can take. But like I said, if you go to the www.callitout.com, it's got all those out. You can also, there's a form as well you can fill out, which you can email through as well, if that's another option. But yeah, just, and like I said, if people are not access to IT, we can also get you to call us and we can take the report over the phone as well. But the one thing I did want to share, I suppose, just to add, that, like, the heart, like I said, the heart of the Call It Out is those truth-telling stories combined with the stats that lead, to making call for action, especially racism in this country. And I think Call It Out being a living archive, it's continuous. It's not just a one-stop, research project that stops and finishes. It's ongoing. And I think that's the power of Call It Out. And I always say it's a tool for change. Every report helps build the evidence we need to challenge the denial that racism doesn't exist. We push for justice to make sure stronger law penalties, and policies and better pathways, need to be created to eradicate racism in Australia. But one thing I reflect on is, and you might see that, Jodie, or your audience when you go into the Call It Out to look at those reports. I really encourage people to look at the previous reports and the webinars as well for their own education and advocacy as well. But we actually title the reports through key messaging from a direct story that's quite powerful. So you'll see the titles actually come from the stories itself. So, the last one was Everywhere I Go, No Matter Where, If It Sounds, sorry, Everywhere I Go, No Matter Where, If It's Around Non-Indigenous People, I Feel the Hate Vibe. It feels like I'm being watched. And then another report was, If You Think Racism Doesn't Exist, Come Take a Walk with Us. And In Every Corner, In Every Suburb, those titles always resonate with me because they're not just words on a page. They're people's lives, people's pains, and people's truths. So together they tell us something we cannot keep turning away from. Racism isn't rare, it's not distant, it's not only happening somewhere else. It's being felt by our people in the places where they should feel safe. It's in the streets, it's in the schools, it's in workplaces, in the hospitals, waiting bays, it's online spaces and communities everywhere. That's why Call It Out matters, and I really encourage people to keep calling it out on the Call It Out register. It gives those truths somewhere to go, it records them, it protects them, it turns them into evidence for change. It's more than a reporting place. It's a truth-telling tool. It's an evidence-building tool. It's a tool for action. So if you experience racism, report it. If you witness racism, don't look away. Call it out. And if you have the power to change systems, use the call.

0: out evidence to act and make it be a change of agent for your workplace, because every report matters, every truth matters, and every time we listen, believe, and act, we can move closer to a future where Aboriginal and Torres Strait Islander people can live safely and free from racism in this country. I really encourage your audience, Jodie, to share and encourage others to log in and continue to report racism, to call it out, register to amplify voices and stories, and important for justice and accountability when it comes to combating racism. And the one thing that I wanted to really harp on, and this is something just personal for me, I find there's always something empowering about being able to call out racism in that moment. So the app itself, like I said, download the app, because you could be sitting there on the street, see it, call it out, go on the app. Because when I see racism or racism is directed towards me, I'll go to the call it out app on my phone and record it there and then. When my children come home school from school and speak about racism, what they've heard, that becomes a moment of challenge and education for my kids. I go, okay, let's go to the app. It's a chance to name it clearly and say that racism, what it is, that it's not acceptable, and we need to call out behaviour. So let's go to the call it out register and call it out.
1: Yeah, and on that, Beck, I'm going to thank you very much. That's some fantastic information. And yeah, definitely we'll share the website link and other stuff for our listeners.
0: Thanks, Jodie.
1: Thanks for
0: Keep
1: that.
0: calling it out, and big, big shout out and big love to everyone that does call out Aboriginal and Torres Strait Islander people, witnesses, relatives, friends, support people. Keep calling it out.
1: Thank you.
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0: You're listening to Our Voices with me, Jodie Ryder. And that was the interview with Beck Lewis from the Jumbunna Institute talking about the Call It Out register. Now, here at 6DBY, we will be putting the link to their website up on our Facebook and also our website. So if people, you know, have something that they would like to report and share, feel free to jump on there and go to the link and, put in your story and, it will be added to the list. And as she was saying, it will correlate. They can see what the patterns are and then they can start making plans and how to combat racism. So it's important that we all share incidents that we had. Now, I hope that's, made you think of stuff that you may want to share. It may be something small that you didn't even consider at the time, but then, later when you're sitting down, you realise, okay, that wasn't right. It was, very racist. You can jump on and share that. So feel free to do that. I will catch everybody again next week. As you can see, I'm being unwell. The brain's a bit of a fog. So, look, I will exit here. Tell everybody I'll catch you all again next week. This is Jodie Ryder saying Budawonk on Our Voices.
1: The colours of my people.

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0: they're eyeing off an estate which is in perfectly good condition. It just happens to have bay views and a lot of open space.
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I'm doing Black and Deadly on Fridays from 11 till 12 o'clock. 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

Rambo!

Our next artist is Danny Sibb. Originally from Lombardina, Western Australia, Danny Sibb grew up in a musical family inspired by the music of her uncles, the Pigram Brothers. She started playing guitar when she was 8 years old and singing when she was 12. It wasn't long before she started

0: asking for their bodies to be inspected by prison guards, being forced to submit to humiliating requests like bending, squatting, and spreading their legs. In many prisons, people are subjected to this repeatedly and routinely. Children as young as 10 years old are being forced to remove their clothes and have their bodies inspected by adults. We're calling on the federal government to stop state-sanctioned violence by ending the routine, unregulated use of strip searching in prisons across Australia. Go to endstripsearching.com. Together, we can demand a system that upholds dignity, safety, and human rights. Fig Jam is a 3CR supporter.
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Every day, people in prisons across Australia are subjected to strip searching. It is an unnecessary, degrading, and deeply harmful practice that must end. It involves a person literally being stripped of their dignity, forced to remove their clothing.

Welcome to Rainbows Don't Fade with Age on Radio 3CR, presented by Vowels, LGBTI, Ageing and Aged Care. You're listening to Melbourne's only show about older lesbian, gay, bisexual, trans and intersex people. This is the show that inspires and empowers older LGBTI plus people and the people and services that support them, sharing their voices and insight into their well-being, care and visibility as they age.

0: We at Vows LGBTI Aging and Aged Care would like to acknowledge the traditional owners of the lands on which this show is produced, the Wurundjeri people of the Kulin Nation. We would also like to pay our respects to elders past and present, and Aboriginal elders of other communities who may be listening to this broadcast. We acknowledge that it always was, and always will be, Aboriginal land that was never ceded.
1: And good afternoon, everyone, and welcome to Rainbows Don't Fade with Age on this July afternoon. And we have just had our Oz alert, I think. Who knows whether we'll have anything more, but we will. I'm certainly prepared. It's Pauline here, and I am hosting today's show on my own. I'm in the hot seat. Andrew's not well. So I do have quite a bit of information and a few interviews and things to share with you, but I was also a little bit, in preparation for if that alert went for a little bit longer than it did, which was really short and sharp and... So I don't need to worry about that. So what are we going to talk about today? So for anyone that isn't aware, Rainbows Don't Fade with Age is presented by Vels LGBTI Aging and Aged Care, and we are part of Rainbow Health Australia at the Australian Research Centre in Sex, Health and Society. And in a nutshell, we work with both aged care service providers but also older LGBTI plus people to ensure that services are both aware and inclusive and that older people have the information that they need when they need it and access to services and supports. So today I'm going to share some information about some new resources. So that's specifically for service providers. So we've got a suite of new resources that our program has developed in collaboration with some other ageing and aged care programs, as well as the Commonwealth has a new diversity resource out. So I'll share that with you a little bit later in the show. I caught up with a young filmmaker who is in the process of making a short film, and it has a bit of a call out for any older lesbians or gender diverse people who might be interested in participating in that project. So more about that a little bit later on. And It's been a little bit of a focus, of course, over the course of the last year with the New Age Care Act, which has its foundations in rights-based aged care. So a little bit of a focus today on rights-based aged care. And I thought it was timely. I had actually hoped to line up a few people for some to come into the studio and had talked to a few people, but given we didn't know exactly what was going to happen with the alert, I have postponed those. So I thought it was an opportunity to play an interview that we did late last year with Elder Rights Australia. So we're going to share that again, because I think one of the most important things that people can have and know is what their rights are. And we know that many older LGBTI plus people are a little bit tentative about accessing aged care services, perhaps don't recognise or understand that they have significant rights in the new aged care era. So we'll listen to that a little bit later in today's show. Then a few other bits and pieces to share with you. But before we do, I thought we might hear from Patty Smith.

0: And that was People Have the Power from the sensational Patti Smith. And as Andrew and I are often talking about, having the information that you need gives you hopefully the power at some stage, particularly for older people accessing aged care. But I was inspired to play that song today because of, some of the protests that have been happening around the world, in particular those that were happening in India. I actually read a meme or a post on social media yesterday saying people have the power, not the people in power, and how right that was. So a great song and a bit of an anthem for this show. I did want to also acknowledge, before I really get into the content of today's show, the unfortunate hate crime, I guess, that occurred yesterday in Berlin. And for anyone that this has caused distress to, and if you do need to speak to someone, please reach out to QLife. I will put the links on our Facebook page after today's show. But if you do need assistance with, because it has caused a lot of distress in the community, I saw a lot of information this morning, and people are rightfully distressed. But you can visit the QLife website, which is qlife.org.au. Or in Melbourne or Victoria, you can contact Switchboard Victoria as well if you need to talk to someone, because, again, that's quite a terrible event. I'd also, before I get into everything, also give a shout out to Andrew, and if you're listening, and hopefully you're on the mend. And one of the things that I didn't mention earlier in the show was something that is coming up very soon.
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2: A 3CR supporter.
0: And it is a little bit of a momentous or historic census this time. So the 2026 census has the opportunity to build a better future for the LGBTI, I correct myself, the LGBT plus communities, because there aren't any questions around innate sex characteristics for the intersex community. But this year is the first year that there are specific questions related to sexuality. So there is a new question around sexual orientation. So for the first time, people over the age of 16 will be asked about their sexual orientation. That has never previously been collected in the census. And there is also new questions about sex recorded at birth and gender. So these are the first time these have been included in the census. So an opportunity for people who are part of the LGBTQ plus community to provide that information. And it is really important information, and I know that there's a lot of fear still around, particularly with older people, about communicating that information in the census collection. And there is quite a lot of information that has been put together by LGBTIQ+ Health Australia. There's a whole page called Being Counted Matters. And again, I will share that on the Facebook page after today's show. It is really important because what we know, and as Andrew and I have often talked about on this show, that resources, policy, all kinds of important things come from data. And if there's more information, it means that there are more resources shared, but it also enables us to know what people's experiences are in terms of their health and well-being. And it provides the opportunity for potentially greater service allocation and delivery for the community. So I know that the Being Counted Matters information has some substantial information about privacy and confidentiality. In our recent interactions with many older groups, people were hesitant and expressed that hesitation about recording some of those details in their census collection. But rest assured, that information remains private and confidential and can't be linked back to you. Again, have a look at the Being Counted Matters, because it's really important that we get as much information as we possibly can. The information in the census is really used in terms of population planning, identifying health and well-being, understanding health inequities and service gaps, planning for health and community services. As I mentioned, it informs policy, funding and investment decisions across services and government, and it will again strengthen research and advocacy. So the census is coming up. In fact, it's the day after our next show. So our next show is on Monday, the 10th of August, and census night is, or census day, I guess you don't necessarily have to fill it in during the night. I'm not sure about that. But it is Tuesday, the 11th of August. So again, a really important opportunity for everyone to be counted.

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2: And that was ABBA before those community service announcements with Knowing Me, Knowing You. I thought it might be a good one for the census. So again, that census is coming up early next month on Tuesday, the 11th of August. Earlier today, I actually had the opportunity to chat with a young filmmaker who is embarking on a project, and our program was contacted because they're on the lookout for some people to participate in the project. So I'm going to play that interview for you now. And I should say that if you are interested in participating, the details about contacting VELS will be, so our program specifically, and I will pass on those details, but that information will be also put on our Facebook page after today's show. So keep an eye out. And good afternoon. You're listening to Rainbows Don't Fade with Age on Radio 3CR. And we're thrilled to be joined this afternoon by Charlie, who's a film and TV student at Swinburne Institute. And Charlie is embarking on a project, and I thought it would be great to have them talk about the project, and hopefully we get some interest for you, Charlie. Good afternoon, and thanks for joining us.
3: Thanks so much for having me. So I'm currently developing a short documentary about an older lesbian or queer woman and the relationship she's shared with her partner. So this could be a couple who's still together or a woman who would like to tell a story about a partner who may have passed away. So I'm hoping to create something intimate, warm and visually beautiful, really centered on love, companionship, memory and the small everyday details of a shared life. So I'm not looking to focus solely on hardship or like coming out or discrimination, although those experiences could be included if the participant genuinely wanted to discuss them. But ultimately, I'm looking to make a really warm, beautiful short film about a love story that we really don't get to see often enough.
2: That sounds amazing. And I think the focus of it is really quite unique in some ways, because often people do want to focus on some of the negative past experiences rather than on the wonderful relationships that people from the rainbow community do have. How long do you anticipate the film will go for? You said it's going to be a short film.
3: Yeah, totally. So when I make short films, they could range anywhere between maybe 5 to 20 minutes. It depends on what kind of interviews we do and what kind of stories the subject has to tell. So it's really dependent on who's being interviewed.
2: So it could be a couple, or it could be someone talking about a past relationship, or and I guess from what you've said, would the couple be participating or just one of the people in that relationship?
3: Yeah, totally open to either. Okay. I think at this stage I'm really just looking to center lesbian relationships that have, lasted 20, 30, 50 years. I think because as a young queer filmmaker, it's just not something I get to see in the media or in real life really much. So I kind of got inspired to make this project by with me and some of my other queer friends wanting to kind of get a glimpse into what our future could look like because we really don't get to see it.
2: That's absolutely true. And I definitely know that we're often looking for films about older people in the community, and there's certainly not very many. So we'd be very interested as well to be able to share that. So most definitely quite a unique project. When are you hoping to commence this project?
3: So with the starting, I'm happy to whenever the subject is free, but I think to begin with, I'd love to start with some sort of just informal conversation and just getting to know whoever wants to be involved without any sort of like commitments necessary, just to get to know each other and let them know about the project, knowing that they can pull out whenever. And then once they feel comfortable and we've developed that relationship and that trust, I'd be happy to start filming kind of whenever.
2: Sounds amazing. And hopefully there'll be a whole bunch of people that contact you and you get lots of interest. In terms of contacting you to express interest, we're recommending that anyone who is interested in participating in or at least having a discussion with Charlie about potentially participating or to find out a little bit more, perhaps, even if you're not quite sure, as you mentioned, you can contact us at VELS. So that's VELS, LGBTI, at latrobe.edu.au. As always, I will put the link on our Facebook page after today's show. So if anyone does want to find out more, please contact us and we will pass your details on to Charlie, and then you can have a conversation or a cuppa or whatever it might be to hopefully participate in something that I'm sure will be very, very valuable. Is there anything else that you'd like to share about that, Charlie?
3: I think that's the bulk of it for now. I appreciate any and all leads. If you think you might know anyone who would be interested. And thanks so much for taking the time.
2: Thank you for talking to us today. Really appreciate it. And everyone, get on board. If this sounds like something that you'd be interested in, please reach out to us after the show. Thanks again, Charlie.
3: Thanks so much.
2: And if anyone is interested, as was mentioned during that interview, please contact us at VELS. So that's VELS, V-A-L-S, LGBTI, at latrobe.edu.au. Send us an email. I will, all the information is confidential and I can then pass on Charlie's details to you and you can contact them directly. It's just we didn't want to share their contact details necessarily on air. 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

0: As I mentioned at the start of today's show, we are going to re-listen to an interview that we did, or part one of that interview that we did late last year after the the start of the new Aged Care Act in November. So for anyone that isn't aware, a new Aged Care Act came in November 2024, which has a rights-based foundation. It's important that we share that information, and in fact, Elder Rights Australia, who we are going to be talking to in this interview, doing some amazing work in supporting older LGBTI people, but older people more broadly, to not only understand their rights, but if you're having concerns or any issues or problems with your aged care services, you can contact them. They also provide information to support you in that process of accessing aged care, as well as information about elder abuse. So I'm going to play the first part of that interview now. And just to be aware that it was recorded late last year, so it will refer to the commencement of the Act in November. So let's take a listen to that now.
1: Anyone who regularly listens to Rainbows Don't Fade with Age over the past few years, and most definitely this year, knows we are passionate about rights-based aged care, well, rights in general for all older people. So with that in mind, and to round out a year where we saw the commencement of the new Aged Care Act built on the foundation of rights, we are delighted to be joined by our guest, Bryony Underwood from Elder Rights Advocacy. Welcome, Bryony, to Rainbows Don't Fade with Age and our last show of the year.
2: Oh, thank you very much, Pauline. Thanks for having me.
1: Well, yeah, it's fantastic. We have certainly wanted to have a chat to someone from Elder Rights Australia for quite a while, and we're real fans of the work that you do. So to begin with, and given many of our listeners may not be aware of Elder Rights Australia, can you tell us about what Elder Rights Australia does, what your role is?
2: Yes, certainly. So Elder Rights Australia is a founding member of the Older Persons Advocacy Network, otherwise known as OPAN. We have been delivering the National Aged Care Advocacy Program, otherwise known as NACAP, in Victoria for approximately 35 years now. Our service is free, it's confidential and independent. So when we say independent, we are independent from the government, so the Department of Health, the Aged Care Quality Safety Commission, and also from aged care providers. So our work is for the older person. We stand beside them and advocate for their needs and their rights. So we work for the older person and their representative, and represent their perceived interests by ensuring their voice is heard.
1: That's great. So I think for many older people that are listening, it's refreshing to know that the work that you do isn't influenced by all of those, or they don't have a hand in the work that you do. And that I'm sure if people are coming to you for advice and assistance, they can do that knowing that that element of independence is there.
2: Yes, definitely. Yeah. And as well as independence, we're also the confidentiality part is very important to people also. So we do not provide any advocacy or speak to any aged care providers, representatives or family members without the consent of the older person eligible for the program. So that's really important too. And also anyone can give us a call and don't even have to leave their name. They can remain anonymous if they want to, which is important to know as well.
1: Well, that's great. And it, I think, really puts the person's needs and their voice at the centre of what you do. And knowing that they have that opportunity to be anonymous, or that you're not going to share information without their consent, will be really reassuring for a lot of people. So Obviously older people, but who can access your services and why would they do that?
2: So, to be eligible for the National Aged Care Advocacy Program, it's the same eligibility as for aged care services. So, any person over 65 years of age or 50 for Aboriginal or Torres Strait Islanders, you would call us if you were looking for some information to do with your aged care services, or perhaps you might be seeking aged care services, not sure where to start, not sure who to call or how to go about that. You might be wishing to lodge a complaint about your provider or your services, or you might be seeking an information or education session, which we also provide. We provide that to members of the community, like at retirement living homes, social clubs, groups, things like that, as well as in the residential aged care homes to staff and the residents. So, our number is a free call number. It's called the National Aged Care Advocacy Line, which is 1800 700 600. And you will get through to a real person, not a computer or an answering machine, when you call that
1: Fantastic.
2: number between 8:30 a.m. and 4:30 p.m. weekdays. On the weekends, you can call that number. However, it will go to a national call centre, and a message will be then sent through to the Victorian team at Elder Rights Australia to call back that person the following week. So, yeah, it's a very, very valuable service. And as I mentioned earlier, it is free. And it's free because it's a Commonwealth funded program.
1: That's great. And it also sounds like it's quite timely. People aren't waiting for weeks or months like they are sometimes in the aged care sector, wait or many other services. You call them and you don't hear from anyone, or as you say, you get a recorded message, which can be really frustrating when you need an answer to something. I'm just wondering, given we just mentioned the in the introduction, the new Aged Care Act, I'm just wondering whether the new Act has impacted your work this year. And of course, that would be because it has impacted older people. And if so, in what ways can you tell us?
2: Yes, so the new Aged Care Act was officially released as of the 1st of November this year. Originally, it was due to be released on the 1st of July. So the advocates have been doing a lot of training around the new Aged Care Act and also the Statement of Rights, which is now enshrined in the new Aged Care Act. And that is the rights that providers must uphold for older people receiving aged care services. So, yeah, we've been working tirelessly over the last, I would say, almost 12 months preparing for this new Aged Care Act and participating in lots of training and seminars, webinars, all that kind of thing, as well as supporting older people to understand what it will mean for them, especially the Statement of Rights. That's very important that they understand what their rights are when it comes to aged care. As well as that, lots of other stakeholders have been suggesting that older people and their representatives call Elder Rights Australia for support, information, and advocacy when it comes to issues they might be facing, as a result of the new Aged Care Act. So, as part of the new Aged Care Act, the Home Care Package Program has now changed, and it is now known as Support at Home. And with that, there has been a lot of changes for people that are currently on a home care package, as well as people on a wait list for a now known as Support at Home package. Fees and charges have changed. Lots of rules around the program have changed. It is very, very confusing, even for people that work in the sector. So our call volume has increased significantly since the start of October, leading up to the release of the new Aged Care Act. So as you mentioned before, you can get through to us pretty much straight away when you call. However, if it turns out that you do need an advocate to represent you and be allocated to you as part of an advocacy case, there is a wait list at the moment due to this influx of calls and people out there needing support. It isn't months and months long, more like a couple of weeks. And of course, if your issue is very urgent, and urgent would mean, for example, you were being told you're being discharged from your support at home package for no good reason at all, and your services are being stopped, or perhaps your residential aged care home is telling you that you have to leave, and something

0: Exactly.
1: So it's triaged and
0: Yes.
1: according to how critical the complaint or the issue is. And are you seeing a lot of anxiety in older people because of these changes? I certainly, on the other side of the fence, working with service providers, have seen that, with so much change, people are really quite exhausted. And there's been a lot for service providers to get their head around. So I can't imagine how older people and their representatives manage with the amount of information and change that has occurred.
0: Yeah, definitely. We have seen an increase in anxiety and concern from older people and their representatives. And yes, exactly as you said, service providers also have struggled through this and had their challenges. And even us as advocates working with this every day, it seems like it's change after change. So we have to try and keep abreast of everything, which is challenging. So we can only provide the information that we have from the government, and from the training that we have completed. So, yeah, we do our best to provide most up-to-date and current information to anyone that calls us and support and guide them through their aged care journey if they're at the beginning of it. And if they already have services, then we will support them and provide them with advocacy if so requested.
1: Yeah, that's great.
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3: And on our next show, we will play part two of that interview. I know at the start of the interview, it did say this is our last show for the year, but it is not. That was the interview was from late last year, but the information is still relevant. And again, links, phone numbers, etc. will be on our Facebook page after today's show for Elder Rights Australia and the National Advocacy line, which is again 1800 700 600. But I will put that information on our page after today's show.
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7: Join the APAN mailing list at apan.org.au for updates, news about actions you can get involved in and where you can donate to provide humanitarian assistance.
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4: The oppression of the Palestinian people has been going on for 75 years. 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
7: APAN is a proud supporter of 3CR.

0: And that was Alan Jackson, Chasing That Neon Rainbow. And moving on to some more rainbow information, I guess, but this time for service providers. So specifically for aged care service providers, there are a range of fairly new resources out there to support the delivery of inclusive aged care and broadly speaking in terms of diversity and inclusion, but also specific resources to support the delivery of services to older LGBTI plus people and communities. So the first one that I'm going to talk about is one that was recently released by the Australian Government Department of Health, Disability and Ageing, and in fact it's an update of a previous document called Delivering Inclusive Aged Care, Tools and Services for Supporting Diversity. As we know, meeting and understanding and meeting the needs of your consumers is a requirement of delivering Commonwealth-funded aged care services. So the Commonwealth provides a range of supports and informations to assist you to do that. And this resource captures some of the information that is specifically able to inform and assist you to provide culturally responsive and inclusive services to older people from diverse backgrounds, including older LGBTI plus people. The information included in that resource is an update of information about the Aged Care Diversity Framework. So the Diversity Framework is a guiding framework to assist service providers working with diverse communities. And there are a range of action plans related to that framework, although those both the framework and action plans are getting a little bit old now. So were developed really between 2017 and 2019. So there's links to that. There's information about different languages and aged care, and that includes language services and translation services when working with people from non-English speaking backgrounds, also including language services for Aboriginal and Torres Strait Islander translation services. There is information about the National Translating and Interpreting Service, the National Sign Language Program, and then information and links to free diversity training and support, a range of networks to assist you, specialisation verification, which we've mentioned a lot on this show, and a range of other resources. All of the information included within that guide is broad-based and nationally based, so regardless of where your service operates, you'll find some information to support you. What it doesn't have is information about the training that VELS provides to the aged care sector. You can find information about that. We have free monthly online training sessions, as well as a range of other opportunities for service providers. So I will make sure that I pop links to those on our Facebook page after today's show. What other resources have we got? So we do have some new resources. VELS actually has a YouTube channel where we have a range of videos and information that we have either developed or we've developed in consultation. And so we've got a fairly new resource, which is supporting rights-based aged care. And this resource is specifically for service providers, though anyone can access it and watch it. As we were talking to Elder Rights Australia, that information was specifically for services who are For older people. So this is the other side of the coin. So information for service providers. And hopefully this week I will upload one on trauma aware care and working with older LGBTI people. So there's always something new, but for service providers, it's really important to understand and recognise this is a requirement of your aged care service delivery. As funded aged care service providers, you are actually required to do that. That's all for today's show. I won't be in the hot seat, I don't think, next time. I will actually be on holidays, but hopefully you'll have the opportunity to have Andrew back in the studio and listen to part two of the interview with Elder Rights Australia. Thanks for listening, and we'll see you in a fortnight.
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voices. Yo, yo, welcome to Urban Voices, a program all about local and global music. I is Paul Factor on the show once again, controlling the panel. And I am over the moon because Saturday night at Radio Bar was on fire. Like, I just want to acknowledge my following acts who performed for us. D-Robs, J-Alexa, Mr. Congo, Sophia, Shaz Vero, J-Bet, Bash, Charisma ATL. Man, the eight of you were absolutely amazing. I mean, I could not ask for better acts and better performers and better artists. And I still want to give a big shout out to Vision Beats, Giampiero, and surprisingly Johnny Skill for DJing the event. Man, big love. It was just good having it's just good having people to support you and back you. And I still want to give a big shout out to Paul and Karen from Radio Bar for having us and letting us put on our show, because I mean, they've always been very accommodating to the MC takeovers over the past year. I mean, once a month was just something that we were very passionate about, and we just want to give people a chance to share the mic with us, especially performing under the Alt Sav, and especially with what the Alt Sav does. And without any further ado, I would like to acknowledge the donors, lifted us, which we've already raised about $275 minimum. There's about a bit more loose change and random tap-ons, but I think we're going to, we could safely assume that so far we're up $275 after that event. So I would like to name a couple of people who have generously donated. Big shout out to Labzy, big shout out to Alflex, big shout out to Omega. We received a donation from an anonymous donor, Julian, big shout out, Natasha, Andres, Cameron, big love to Cam, Dion and Amira, Mari, you're amazing, Dylan, Alana, Johnny, and I want to give a big shout out to Rogan, Max, and lastly, Laura, and lastly, Radio Bar for a hefty donation after the show. Oh man, I'm just blown away by the love that we received from, the people who came in, stuck around for the show, and just jumped on the mic when they felt confident to. But I absolutely love the energy that we were giving and receiving, because that's what we do and that's what we love about, doing what we love with, our MC takeovers. And I would like to give a big shout out to I would like to acknowledge, I know I've been hard on myself, yeah, but this is actually the first gig I've ever organized with, having live acts on rather than just having DJs and, reserving the MC takeover as the second last, portion of the evening. So without further ado, I'd like to kick off the show by playing a track by D'Afrix called Concrete Jungle from the album Concrete Jungle. Also, I'd like to acknowledge that, not at the same time, but two separate months, both members of D'Afrix came by to, check us out and support us. So big shout to Khaled and big shout to Momo. Invo, they came and support us months apart, but I'll always view you as the idols that, I wanted to be like when I was in Massive. And, big love to D'Afrix, big love to Momo and Khaled. Let's go with Concrete Jungle.

Yo, that was Stay Quiet by the legendary one and only Mantra. And the first song was Concrete Jungle by The Afriks. And I swear, I'm just going for a nostalgia trip right about now because I remember when I was in Massive and, we got to join The Afriks on Concrete Jungle at Castlemaine Festival in 2011, April 2011. And we got to perform Stay Quiet with Mantra at Big Notes at the Art Centre. I think it was around August or September 2012. Good times, man. Proper good times working with the legends right about here, especially during the early 2010s when I was coming up. Now, I'm about to move on to the next track called Drink Triple C Double X Single by Low Tech. And, I mean, I remember opening up, performing for his launch, for the LP launch, International Rude Boy, at the Toffin Town back in December 2010. And... Now, it was great, Massive opened up, Jules and Dragonfly opened up. Oh, it was hilarious. Now we're going to move on. Now we're going to play the rhythm Drink Triple C Double Act Single by Low Tech from International Rude Boy.

Yo, that was Motley with Bounce Bounce from the EP Hernandez, and the first song was Drink Triples Act Doubles Act Single. Sorry, Drink Triple C Double Act Single by Low Tech from International Rude Boy. So many memories attached to those tracks, especially watching them perform. And my earliest memory of Low Tech was when I went to VSB back in 2010, and first Motley went on, and then Low Tech went on. That was just, Low Tech was basically the headliner in that. Low Tech was the headliner at that event. Big memories, man, good memories. And now we're going to move on to playing tracks by two female artists who I looked up to in my early 20s. I'm going to start by playing Radiant Star by Sahida Absara, featuring Sarita. Let's go drop it.

Yeah, that was Rising by Kwashani Bard. And the first song we played was Radiant Star by Sahida Absara. So let's switch it up to the international round by playing a track called Playing in the Hair by The Dream. Let's go. Let's take it back to my high school days.

0: Yo, that was SOS by Rihanna, and I think I should listen to that album from start to finish because that just takes me back to the days, yeah? And the song before that was Playing in the Hair by The Dream. Now, we're going to move on to the hip-hop round right about now, and I'm going to be playing a track by Posh Boy. I'm going to be playing his first, the first single he dropped when he went by the alias of Posh Boy. And now, I've interviewed Posh Boy like several months ago. Go on to the Freestyle website and scroll down till you find the date where I interviewed him. Tell you what, I could tell you right now, yeah? I'll tell you right now. All right. Sweet as. Yeah, it's coming up. Yeah. Man's coming up and thing, like. All right. Simple, yeah? So, if you're interested in listening to my interview with Posh Boy, log on to freecr.org.au/urban-voices and then scroll down and play the episode from the 2nd of March 2026. That's my interview with Posh Boy, and I'll be playing his first single, Make Your Mind, right here, because I'm having a little bit of a nostalgic trip in 2011. Let's go with Make Your Mind by Posh Boy with Tug of War and Darren Martin.
1: Yo! For days! Tug of War and Posh Boy.

Yo, that was Morning Star by N-Dubs, and the song before that was Make Your Mind by Posh Boy with Tug of War and Darren Martin. And I would like to acknowledge that Morning Star was the last release by N-Dubs before the hiatus, and then they reunited to drop another album in 2023. And let's move on to the finishing track. It's called Heartless, the Heartless Theme by Heartless Crew. Let's go.

Yo, that was The Heartless Theme by The Heartless Crew, and I should have acknowledged, but I failed to mention, that this is the artwork remix of The Heartless Theme. And that's all the time we have for today, but tune in next week for Urban Voices, and big love to the massive donors who contributed in, you know, donating towards 3CR, Urban Voices, on Saturday night at Radio Bar. So I got a lot of love for all of you, but I am out. Peace. Make some noise for Marissa with her show Doing Time.

0: Slavery is back.
1: Welcome to a place where private business profit from a captive labour force, yet pennies are spent on medical services to a population in which the Indigenous, the poor and the mentally ill are overrepresented. 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Welcome to prison.
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5: 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And I'd like to welcome listeners to the show and all our guests that are coming on. And a warning that this episode of Doin' Time contains audio images of Aboriginal and Torres Strait Islander peoples that have died, graphic discussion of deaths in custody, possibly there could be a content warning about massacres and the ongoing genocide of Aboriginal people. And also, we will be looking at the brutal concept of women in prison as well. On this week's show, we will start off by yarning with Yaren, and she will tell us what land she's from. But I believe that one of her lands is Wurrung, and she's Gundamara, and my pronunciation is probably really off, but I'm sure she will tell us beautifully what land she's from in a sec. Yaren is a law woman and firekeeper, and I've actually heard some of her wonderful interviews on Uncle Robbie's show, and I'm honoured to have her and also Violet Coco, who is a flotilla activist and also environmental activist. We interviewed Violet some weeks ago now, talking about her experiences on the flotilla. And I'll be speaking with these two amazing women about what happened at the convergence of the Close Pine Gap Sacred Lands Back 2026, which is taking place, or took place actually, in Alice Springs over 18th to the 20th of July 2026 on Pine Gap. And the event had 3 days of scheduled activities on the 18th to the 20th of July. And as I said, it's called Close Pine Gap Sacred Lands Back Convergence. And basically, I'm going to be talking to the two of them really about, I think they were there, and this show truly reflects lived experience, and in some ways getting back to colonisation, Aboriginal-led interviews as well. But Violet will also be there to share her perspectives of what happened. Pine Gap raises awareness about the massive US military buildup that is now occurring in northern Australia due to the prospect of war with China, which a lot of southerners are unaware of. But essentially, also drawing attention to giving sacred land back to the Aboriginal people. I'm also excited to be yarning later on the show with Debbie Kilroy, who's the CEO of Sisters Inside and founder of the National Network of Incarcerated and Formerly Incarcerated Women and Girls. Tabitha Lean is also coming onto the show as well with Debbie. She's an organising member of the National Network of Incarcerated and Formerly Incarcerated Women and Girls. And she's a First Nations human rights activist as well, who we've had before. So we're going to be bringing you a very special interview later on about a report entitled The Business of Family Policing in Queensland. And it's a report that talks about a lot of abuse that the system has perpetuated on women in prison and non-Indigenous and Indigenous people, but primarily also looking at things in the context of colonisation and the violence of the system, including the bail laws. But I'd really like now to get on and speak with Yaren and Violet. Hello, welcome both of you.
6: Hello.
7: Hi, thanks for having us.
5: No, it's great. It's great to have you both. And I wasn't actually at the convergence, so it was really difficult to actually speak to it So it would be really amazing to have the two of you talk about it. Who wants to start off?
7: Well, first of all, I'd just like to say for Yaren, it's Gunditjmara.
5: Thank you.
7: Yulin and Jabiroong country, sis.
5: I made a mess of that one.
7: No, that's so fine. But, yeah, I think it's so important to acknowledge that, and maybe you want to speak more about that, sis. You say hello and introduce yourself.
5: Yeah. Could you, Yaren? That would be amazing. I'd love that.
0: Yeah, thank you so much for having us. Yeah, I'm a proud Gunditjmara, Jabiroong, Yulin and Bidjara woman from my mother's country, Jabiroong and Gunditjmara, and my father's mobs, Yulin and Bidjara. And I just like to pay my deep respects to country where I'm yarning from today, on Jabiroong, and extend that respect to the Eastern Kulin families of the Woiwurrung and the Bunurong speaking peoples. And yeah, that me and my sister Violet, we've got a good yarn from the Red Centre for you.
5: That's awesome, and thank you so much. And just before we go into that, Yaren, just so I can explain it and also to listeners, I've actually got a braille device because I've got a vision impairment, and sometimes the lands, because there wouldn't be any braille for the Aboriginal language, so it's pretty difficult for me to read that, so I do apologise once again.
0: No, that's okay. Oh. Thank you. That's fine.
5: Now,
7: so the country we were on was Mbakwe country, the Arente Mog.
0: Yaranda Mog.
7: Yeah.
5: Talk to us about that.
7: Go Yaren. Yeah.
0: Well, it was just amazing to be in Lupante up on Aranda country. That's the proper name for Alice Springs and the country there, that I believe is still unceded. And, yeah, we went there to support Aunty Felicity and her family and the Aranda families that are standing up for their sacred land back.
7: Yeah, it was so powerful. They wanted to deliver this letter to the military facility of Pine Gap, which is a joint facility of the US and Australia. And basically this facility, gathers information from the Swa'ana region, which is Palestine, Lebanon, Iran. It's, strategically placed in the globe to gather information from those places. And a lot of the death and violence that's happening there through the drones, that information is coming through Pine Gap. And so, the Palestinian families came together with the Arente Mob, the Hayes family, and, they had this shared experience of genocide and, and they stood together so proudly over that time to say, no colonization, no imperialism here, there. There was a couple of days of, conference where they had many people, amazing aunties from all around the continent come and speak about militarism and about one of the ones that sort of struck me was about, colonialism and imperialism. It's like an octopus, and often what we're doing is swatting at the tentacles and, trying to think about what it looks like to target the head and what is the head. And so, yeah, there was lots of, really powerful global yarns about, what we as a community can do moving forward to, stop the violence of these systems, but also, telling the story of that country. And, hearing about, I know this is behind the bars, but hearing about Dondale there, I don't know, Yaren, if you want to talk about what they were speaking about with that.
5: Go for it.
0: Yeah, it's quite a journey that we've been on as part of the convergence, but also just sitting with the Aranda mob on their country and hearing their stories and hearing how isolated and militarized their voices are when it comes to having their birthright and the effects that now has extended to you know, like all the babies being taken off country, essentially, and being put in jail. The jails up there are full of blackfellas, and hearing firsthand from the sister girls about their some of their partners and family members and, you know, grandchildren in jail was absolutely heartbreaking. But that's the truth of the Northern Territory intervention. And they've come, I believe, they've come down really hard on that area in particular to sustain the secrecy and the control around Pine Gap and the destruction that it's been doing. And so we weren't just there for sacred land back. We were there to confront all of these issues that our people are facing, and that they've just changed the Aboriginal, they've just legislated change to the Aboriginal child placement principle. And, you know, that's going to affect families even more. And some of what the sister girls have told me, you know, really needs to be amplified and put out there, that these mob have known what's been going on in their country for a long, long time, ever since that facility was put there on that country. And something
7: and
0: that's going to stay with me forever.
7: Didn't they?
0: Hey, sis?
7: They did put it there under false pretenses. Like, they didn't tell mob what they were doing with that facility, and what they told locals was that it was going to be about observing space and not about murdering children in school with bombs, like with drone bombs. So I think, you know, there was a lot of lies and a lot of secrecy around it.
0: Yeah. And that they have heard the stories about what's happening around the world and the intelligence that's coming out of there, that, you know, more recently, exactly what Sis just mentioned is that, you know, this is coming from a place of a target to killing schoolgirls on the other side of the world. Like, it's not a joke. People need to realise that that intelligence is going straight to Israel, and it's complicity in the genocide all over the world for what the Australian government are continuing to do to Aboriginal people right across Australia.
7: And one of the shocking things, you know, when you come into Mbatha country is the clear apartheid system that is in place there for people who haven't been to the Northern Territory. You know, I've only been to Darwin before that, and to come to Mbatha country was very shocking because, you know, everywhere there's police, and outside the bottle shops, everybody gets, like, interrogated about where they're going. They get their ID taken. You know, there's clear, like, we were at a taxi rank for a bit, and the taxis would drive straight past if there was mob at the front of the line. Like, it was very, very difficult to see this, you know, happening to the sovereign people of this land. And when we went out to their home, so they, you know, graciously invited a few of us to come and see where they live and where their community lives.
5: Beautiful.
7: And there's no running water. There's no electricity. Like,
5: of course
7: they've got,
5: not.
7: They've got a solar farm that an organization, NGO, had donated or whatever, but no power lines there, no water, no storage connected. And, but 400 meters up the road is the rifle range, and that has power, electricity, storage, running water. And the government says, oh, it's too much, it's too difficult to bring it, that extra 400 meters to the home of the people whose land that they have raped and pillaged. And it's absolute bullshit because it's a desert. It's the same landscape
5: exactly.
7: Everywhere. If you can get the power to there, you can get the power 400 meters further. Again, it's just absolutely apartheid state there. It is incredibly, like, yeah, devastating.
5: Thank you for telling us about that, Violet and Yaron. And a couple of points. I mean, first of all, it's 1788 all over again. It's an absolute atrocity. And as I said when I texted you off air, Yaron, it's always important to talk about the ongoing genocide of Aboriginal people. And because this show always comes back to colonisation, and it comes back to truly reflecting the lived experience of First Nations community migrants and refugees, and also people like Violet and other people that have been on the flotilla and other activists that, you know, that have you know, done a lot of work. But Yaron, I wanted to actually ask you. You were talking just before about the legislation in Alice Springs about what was happening with the child safety, or so-called child safety. And Violet, I mean, you were talking a little bit about it yourself. What does that mean exactly?
0: It means that the government have more power to place Aboriginal kids in care and jail rather than with families and black carers.
7: Mm.
0: And that's extended family. So it's basically changed the laws to give child protection more powers in the Northern Territory. And in the Northern Territory intervention, if you actually look into it, you know, it's a lot different for their mob in the Territory than it is for the rest of the mob in Australia because of the intervention. And, yeah, I just think that their mob's voices need to be amplified and, you know, they don't want them more jails built on their country when they can't even have their communities, you know, supported by their basic human rights, supported by the government or any of the other, you know, local organisations. Obviously in the community there's only that local support, and that doesn't extend, you know, to all of those communities that are missing out on those basic water and sewage and power. It's really, really clear that it's been kept like that to wear mob down in the cultural genocide that's still occurring, and it's much more blatant up there.
5: It really is, and I wanted to know, Yaron, what land are you living on at the moment?
0: I'm living on Japarung country, which is my grandmother line country from on my mum's side, and that's where I'm yarning from today. You know, coming home, knowing that we face, you know, very similar, you know, aspects of the genocide as black women in our communities, and that, you know, it's taken, you know, these aunties and families to stand up for their sacred land whilst we're all dealing with our own community story business and all the other effects of the mining and the abuse that's already taken place. You know, we're navigating the system as we're going. And, you know, one thing that one of the Aranda sisters said to me was that we have known what's been happening on our country for a long time, and it's just that we feel like no one has really heard us, and a lot of Aboriginal people feel like that, you know. And so we're ready to really speak up for these mob and get this story out there, like Aunty Sue and the rockets that are going across Gulgartha country, you know, the fight in Larrakia country, at Lee Point, where the sister girls are fighting for their sacred site.
5: And Karina Lester too.
0: Pardon?
5: Karina Lester.
0: Yes, yes. And she's one of my heroes. She's in the
5: Me
0: UN
5: too.
0: And she's fighting against the AUKUS deal. And, you know, the sisters at Lee Point, they're fighting against military housing. So they want to bring their military personnel over here and take over the top end. It's as simple as that. They're pushing fracking, they're pushing all sorts of mining, and all of that mining fuels the wars.
5: Violet and Yaron, it's been truly wonderful having you on the show. Do you think you'd be able to come back, Yaron, at some time?
0: Definitely.
5: I'd love to talk to you more. And you too, Violet.
0: And sis, about, you know, like being in a position where we can amplify their voices and you know, stand with them in true solidarity, because it's not over for us. We're going back to support that community and as many others as we can ongoing.
5: Absolutely. Now, we've got coming up pretty soon, Sisters Inside. So I've got to finish soon, and I'm going to be speaking to Tabitha Lean as well, who's done a lot of work with First Nations as well. But Violet, I wanted to thank you personally for organising Yaren, and for yourself to come onto the show. I really appreciate it.
7: Oh, my pleasure. It's really amazing to chat with you, Marissa, and I'm so grateful for all the work that you do in our community to centre the voices that need to be heard. And, I encourage everyone who wants to stay connected with Yaren and her plight on her country, on Jabiron country, to jump onto Instagram if you've got it, and follow Jabiron DJAB WURRUNG.
5: Jabiron, that's how you pronounce it. I'm getting better.
7: Yeah. we'd love if you could follow along with the campaign and donate if you can, because, Yaren's been so generous talking about other people's countries, but she's also got a big fight on her own country to protect birthing trees there. And so, any support we can get for protecting those sacred trees is just so important.
5: The birthing trees, yeah. we need to talk about that. Any final comments, Yaren, before we go?
0: I'd just like to say a big shout out to all my brothers and sisters on the inside, especially the sisters going into the next yarn. And what we heard, you know, we haven't forgotten you, and we're trying to create a future where, you know, you're not forgotten and you're brought back to community. And, we've got big business to do on our Naram Naram, on the birthing country. It's all about creation of the future. So thank you.
5: I'd love to chat to you, yarn to you a lot more about that really soon. Thanks a lot.
0: Thank you. Thanks, Sue. Yarn soon.
5: Take care, both of you. Bye.
7: Bye.
5: And that was Yaren and Violet Coco speaking about not just closing Pine Gap, but also a lot of other campaigns to dispel the ongoing genocide of Aboriginal people.
8: Every day, people in prisons across Australia are subjected to strip searching. It is an unnecessary, degrading, and deeply harmful practice that must end. It involves a person literally being stripped of their dignity, forced to remove their clothing for their bodies to be inspected by prison guards, being forced to submit to humiliating requests like bending, squatting, and spreading their legs. In many prisons, people are subjected to this repeatedly and routinely. Children as young as 10 years old are being forced to remove their clothes and have their bodies inspected by adults. We're calling on the federal government to stop state-sanctioned violence by ending the routine, unregulated use of strip searching in prisons across Australia. Go to endstripsearching.com. Together, we can demand a system that upholds dignity, safety, and human rights. Fig Jam is a 3CR supporter.
5: And you're listening to the Doin' Time Show, 3CR Community Radio. For more than 30 years, Sisters Inside has walked alongside women and girls who have been criminalised, incarcerated, and separated from their families. From the very beginning, the work has been led by women who have lived through these systems themselves. The system continues to pay white parents to raise our children, and this is a quote, and this fails both our children and us as mothers. This is the government's business model, policing our families, removing our children, and then paying others to care for them. I'm delighted to welcome Debbie Kilroy, CEO of Sisters Inside and founder of the National Network of Incarcerated and Formerly Incarcerated Women and Girls. And I'd also like to welcome Tabitha Lean, organising member of the National Network of Incarcerated and Formerly Incarcerated Women and Girls. And Tabitha's also done some amazing work with other Aboriginal activism. And indeed, she's also been to prison herself, and so have Debbie. I mean, this show is, after all, about lived experience, and it always comes back to colonisation, and they're going to be talking about a really important report entitled The Business of Family Policing in Queensland, a report into the family policing system in Queensland 2026. And Tabitha has also been involved with that report as well. Hello, I hope you're both here.
9: Yes, thank you.
5: How wonderful. Debbie. Now, which is which?
10: I'm Debbie.
5: And
9: I'm Tabitha.
5: Oh, my goodness. Now, Debbie, you might need to just get a bit closer to the phone.
10: Okay, sorry.
5: That's a bit better. Yep. Okay. So basically, I've had you both on. It's so lovely to have you to talk about this report. I've read the whole thing, and I'm certainly not uncomfortable. I actually feel comforted by the report. It's given me great comfort, actually, to read it. Who wants to start off?
10: Sure, I can. I find it interesting that you find it comforting because I was just rereading the quotes and I actually feel sick to the core of
5: my being. Sorry, Debbie. I find it comforting that this report was written.
10: Okay, yeah. I did understand what that's what you meant. I knew you weren't.
5: Yeah.
10: Yeah. But for me, because I know the women and the girls and have walked alongside them for many, many decades. Yeah, just reading their words, actually, I can feel the bodily hits as I read their words again. So, yeah. But thank you for having myself, and no doubt Tabs will say thank you herself. And I do want to acknowledge I'm here on stolen land, Magadan land, and I want to show my respects to elders past and present, the Turrbal and Yagara people here. Always was, always will be Aboriginal land. And I listened just by, you did a little advert around strip searching, which is great because Citizen Sci has been demanding that strip searching, which is sexual assault by the state, that we have framed up for many, many decades, for longer than three decades to abolish. And tonight there's actually a Living Blacks on, which is actually talking about abolishing strip searching, and one of the Aboriginal women took the ACT government to the Supreme Court and won about her illegal strip search. So there's many of us for decades and decades calling for to abolish strip searching, not to have other mechanisms put in place, because we know when scanners are put in prisons, they use them as well as strip searching, so there's more surveillance, more control of our bodies. So, yes, we must stand together to demand the end of all strip searching, which is sexual assault by the state. So it's good to hear that and that reminder. So I'll hand it over to Tabs.
9: Thanks, Deb, and such an important campaign. And that's this report by Sisters Inside. It also talks about violence from the state, but in particular it talks about Queensland's so-called child safety system, which is called child safety, but we refer to it as family policing. I'm also calling it from Kaurna country, so I acknowledge the elders past and present here. But yeah, we're really happy to talk about this report, Marissa, which is drawn on the lived experience of mothers, former foster children, children from resi care, and Sisters Inside staff who've spent decades resisting the violence of the family policing system.
5: Absolutely, and sorry about being late. I was just having a yarn with some people who went to the convergence of Pine Gap, closing Pine Gap.
9: Fantastic.
10: Hello.
9: Fantastic.
10: Which is important as well, absolutely.
5: Yeah, too much happening. So how can we best, summarise the report? I was actually sick to the stomach myself when I read it. It was quite harrowing. First of all, what is the purpose of the report for listeners?
10: I think the purpose of the report was absolutely, we saw the LNP come into government here in the deep north, and they automatically set up an inquiry into the so-called child safety system. And once again, another inquiry that cost tens and tens and tens of millions of dollars, we actually knew it was never going to change anything. It was really a political inquiry to basically have a go at Labor, who was in government before them. And we see this every time new governments get elected in, they set up new inquiries, and it's just about political points. And so we decided it's time that the women, the girls, the children, that their words are documented in regards to the truth, how they see the system and the harms of that system. And that's why, you know, we talk about there's nothing safe about child safety. There's nothing trauma-informed about their system. They're the ones actually ensuring that trauma is perpetrated against children. You know, we've witnessed for decades, generation after generation after generation, children and families being trapped in this web of state control and violence. And that generation after generation, the family policing system has stolen our babies, the babies of criminalised and imprisoned women and girls, over and over and over again. And, you know, and then we have this system, this violent system, the family policing system pays predominantly white people, or they call them foster parents, to raise particularly Aboriginal children and Torres Strait Islander children. You know, we have money going, it's a business, right? That's the government's business model. Instead of actually providing funds, resources to families to actually live in this world as they live today and have for decades in absolute poverty and racism, you know, which is fundamentally, you know, from colonisation that continues today. So that's the purpose about giving the women, girls and children their voices for their truth to be told. And, of course, the staff of Sisters Inside that's been walking alongside those children and those mothers for decades.
5: And Sisters Inside is actually a statewide program, isn't it, helping women in prison?
10: It is. We're based in Queensland. We're in all the women's prisons as well as the prisons where the girls are. So that's in southeast Queensland and north Queensland. We're in there nearly every day, definitely weekly, supporting. We're also in watch houses, in courts and on release. Providing all the supports and services that women and children require as directed by them, and have been doing that, you know, for over 30 years now.
5: Well, you bring your lived experience from prison, isn't it?
10: Yes.
5: And well, that's important.
10: That's not true when I say nothing's changed. What's changed, like, as a 13-year-old child that was locked up in a cage for wagging school and taken from my parents and then not allowed to go back to my parents after that. The only thing that's changed has been the number of children that have been removed violently by the state and the number of girls and women that have been criminalised and imprisoned. That's all, the increase of numbers. Nothing else has changed. We see the same thing repeat generation after generation.
5: So basically in the report it says that you know, there's a history of state control over families, particularly Aboriginal families and Torres Strait Islander families, carried out through surveillance, removal, punishment and institutionalisation. And Debbie, I'm certainly not discounting the experience of non-Aboriginal women at all, because, you know, it's the same, do you know what I mean? But there are other factors, aren't there?
10: Well, it's worse because there's more Aboriginal women, mothers, that are targeted.
5: Correct.
10: And communities than white people. And that's the issue, right? It's about the mass targeting of these violent systems, whether it be this family policing system, the racial gendered violence of policing, you know, the racism that's embedded in every institution since colonisation and invasion of this country is not addressed, and it keeps reducing the same harm year after year, decade after decade, generation after generation.
5: And Tabitha, what do you feel about all this, the surveillance, the removal, the punishment? I mean, I'm sure that's bringing up quite a lot for you.
9: Yeah, I'll just touch on what Deb was saying about Aboriginal children.
5: Sure.
9: Aboriginal children in Queensland make up just over 8% of Queensland's child population, but they actually account for more than 40% of children in state placement in the state. So what we see is a gross mass representation of Aboriginal children in this system because they're stolen from families and put into these institutions. And the thing is that this happens right across the board. This happens in prisons. This happens in residential care. The sweeping up and scooping up of Aboriginal people from the street into these institutions is exactly what we saw at the time of colonisation, where we swept people, where colonies swept Aboriginal people up off the community and put them into missions. And we're seeing that happen in our state institutions. And for me, I think about the women that I was inside with and the women who had their children taken from them by the state, the women who gave birth while in prison and had their babies taken from them. And some of the most devastating images I still have in my head are watching women walk back down the hill from having their baby at hospital, being there with their baby for an hour or two before welfare took them from them, and the women returning back to prison empty-handed, empty-bellied and empty-handed, with their breasts leaking with milk and they've got no baby to feed. And for me, the pain in those women's faces, that will never escape me. And this is something horrendous that we do to criminalise women and to their children. And what this report sought to do was bring that truth to light and to say these stories are horrendous. What happens to these children in care is horrendous. It's violence. And that we must actually pay attention to it, because this is generations of children and mothers having been disconnected and suffering some of the most horrendous violence that I think I've read about in a long time.
5: Absolutely. And as the report says, and name the violence and go to the root of the problem.
9: Correct. Yeah. And the report is definitely confronting, but the truth is confronting. But people's discomfort is not the issue. The issue is the ongoing violence being inflicted on children and families every single day under the guise of so-called protection and safety. And that's what we really want to shine a light on and say that Sisters Inside doesn't call for minor reforms. We don't want to shave off some of the more grotesque flourishes of the system. We want radical transformation of how care and safety are understood in our community.
5: What are your thoughts on that, Debbie?
10: No, I agree with Tabitha. And, you know, I just have the report in front of me and I just keep seeing the children's and the mother's words jump off the pages. And I think that's the difference, you know, like that Sisters Inside over decades have long-term relationships with mums, criminalised and prison mums and their children, and we watch them grow. And we watch them grow into young adults who then have their own children, and then those children are removed, and then those children grow, and then those children are removed. And it's a system that's relentless of just child removal without any real excuse, without any, concept that the state could actually resource families and keep them together. It's the business model that the state continues to use, right? Policing our families, removing our children, then paying others to house them. And then when they actually don't want to house them anymore, and they house them without love and care, and when they want to stop housing them, they actually then throw it away to other so-called foster families, or they end up in resi care, which we know, the violence, and we hear the girls' words there of the violence in resi care, where they end up getting criminalised and actually put into a children's prison. And then we know that's the fast track into the adult prison system. You know, all these state violent institutions are preparing our children for adult prison. That's the reality, to be caged.
5: I mean, I'm just so honoured to have you and Tabitha onto this show, because you two haven't sold out. Lots of people haven't sold out. And you're still in the movement. You're still doing the work that needs to be done.
9: Yeah, we'll keep doing that. We'll keep standing by the women and girls inside, and until every one of them is free and we're no longer caging people, this is the work we've got to do. This is about real community work. This is about standing by the people that are being most affected and the people that we left behind when we left prison, and we'll keep doing that, like I said, until the day we can close these prisons. That's the work. That's the real work. It's not just talking about it. It's not a slogan that you put on a T-shirt or in a bio in your life. This is about actually being there every single day for the people that need us most. And I think that's what I admire so much about Sisters Inside. They've held the line for over 30 years, and they keep doing it. They keep building community. And I know myself, as someone who's been to prison and came out, that I've been the beneficiary of that love and care of Sisters Inside, that unconditional love where they stand by people and their children. Sisters Inside stood by my whole family through my entire time of re-entry and even now. And that's the work that we need to do. That's the work we're called to do.
5: Absolutely. Go on.
10: Sorry, and and thanks, Tabs. And we are there because we are a community, we are a family, we are abolition feminists, and that's what you do. You build freedom as a practice, not carceral practices. And this is the problem. People get trapped within the system themselves, thinking that they're going to fix it internally or negotiate within those carceral frameworks, and that can never be negotiated. It has to be abolition. It's the only answer to end harm for all of us. And, I'm been around for a long time and, locked up as a kid at 13, over 5 decades ago, and I'm seeing babies stolen now that I know that I will have to fight, we will have to fight for them alongside their mothers to actually free them from the state's clutches of their of the harm that's going to be perpetrated. And this is another generation again, and there will be generations after that. So we need many more people to hold the line. And the more of us that hold the line against state violence, the more that we will succeed to end state violence.
5: It's so true. I mean, I've interviewed, week in, week out, I interview, people with lived experience of prison and all sorts of communities. But the thing that stands out for me, week in, week out, I interview aunties and uncles who've been in children's homes and they get removed for abuse, and yet they're being sexually abused in the homes.
10: Yes, yes.
5: So what's that?
10: Exactly.
9: Yeah. That's the ongoing violence of the state being inflicted on children and families every single day. And when you read the report, you hear some of the most harrowing stories of not only how the children are abused sexually and physically, but how they are also actively criminalised in the process of protecting themselves. And this is what's creating that pipeline from residential care or foster care into prison for children. So the state becomes these children's parents and then actively criminalises them. And then when they're in prison, completely abandons them. I mean, we have stories in that report of children actually choosing to stay in prison rather than going back to residential care, and that says a lot. We know how violent and horrendous prison is, and to hear a child say they would rather remain in prison than go back to that home should make us all stop and go, what the hell is going on in these places? And if we can spend that, I mean, Queensland's spending over $1.12 billion a year on the residential care system. If we can spend that on putting kids in these abusive homes, imagine if we gave that money to our communities and invested in our communities and families. We could keep children in their schools, in their communities, on their country, rather than removing them into these violent and horrendous situations.
5: Exactly.
10: That's what we call for radical reimagining, and reimagining our communities. That resources must be handed back to communities. Because communities know how to solve these issues, and it's not with further state intervention and state violence, And the government here are treating children in a way that are political football, where policy that turns into laws are just hashtags, and people are jumping on hashtags. Like, it's a concern about the way that information is

0: response to a hashtag that was catchy for everybody to spread, you know, whether it be adult crime, adult time. We have a new policy hashtag, breach bail, go to jail. We have a very harmful hashtag that is around this country, jailing is failing, which is horrifying because, you know, when you think about these hashtags, they're actually, and what you do about it, the only way that you can act on those hashtags is to net widen the carceral system, e.g., jailing is failing. Well, if jailing is not failing, jailing is doing exactly what it's established for, and it's functioning better than ever. So, but if you think about, if I believe that jailing is failing, I think about ways to fix it up, which actually then net widens the carceral response. We've actually got, it has to be abolition is the only answer, not these hashtags that are causing so much harm and are catchy. And the more you spread those harmful hashtags, the more harm we are inflicting on our babies, children, and mothers.
1: Indeed, and really, for that to happen, the way support would look like then is to have resources to deal with all that. Yes.
0: Absolutely. Like, imagine what $1.12 billion could look like in Aboriginal communities, you know, or the cost of imprisoning a child, you know, like we're building prisons here that's costing one cage is $1 million. Like I've said to department officials, to the government, give the $1 million to the family. That they go, oh, they'll waste it. It's like, well, it's being wasted now. But see, because it's their business model and because it's functioning, because they need actual bodies, Aboriginal bodies, to cage to give other people employment. You know, this ends up at a dead end for everybody, for children who are harmed, children who are caged, mothers who are harmed, mothers who are caged, but also as an employment strategy. Because when does it end? It has to come to an end. Or do we end up like the territory that you're either caged or you have the key to the cage because that's the unemployment available? And that's the road that we're on fundamentally.
2: And the thing is, what Deb's saying is correct, because the public is largely told that children are removed from their parents because their parents are abusive or neglectful. But it's simply not true. What we often see labelled as neglect is actually poverty, houselessness, domestic violence, disability, unsupported trauma. And instead of responding with housing, healing, financial support and community care, the state responds with removal. And they respond with removal because they're a system that must perpetuate themselves in order to survive. Like, this is an industry. This is a child removal industry. And they keep doing this because they keep employing people. And like Deb said, you either end up in the system or you're working for the system. And that's where we're headed in this country with the massive expansion of imprisonment, incarceration and child removal. Is all we're going to have is these industries based on scarcity rather than healing and abundance and love and care. It's scary, actually.
1: I mean, in the report, it actually says, for Aboriginal families and Torres Strait Islander families, it happens in the shadow of a long and violent colonial history. And that shadow and black cloud is over the whole country.
2: Correct. This is the continuation of the Stolen Generations, just under a different name.
1: It's the modern machinery, isn't it? As it says in the report, for this same colonial project, dressed in the language of welfare and protection. End of quote.
2: Yeah. Yep.
1: It's been amazing having you both. I mean, are there any other comments that either of you want to make about this report?
0: Well, I think it'd be good for people to, it's on our website, but it'd be good for people to read it, to hear from the children themselves and the mothers themselves. It is harrowing. However, it must be read in the context of the harrowing violence that they've experienced and that they have had the courage to come forward because of the relationships we have to be able to talk about this, name this and document this, because none of these mothers, none of these children, nor the sisters inside have ever been asked to give evidence at any quote-unquote child safety inquiry because they actually don't want to hear the truth. And this is actually the truth. It's documented. It's their words.

0: So please show them, honour them, honour the mothers, honour the children, you know, and honour the mothers particularly, though, you know, Tabitha was a mother in prison, I was a mother in prison. We've all experienced this. And we have refused and continue to refuse. And women, mothers today, refuse to give up on fighting for their babies. And that's what inspires me. Yes, I call it work in the sense, but it's not. It's my life purpose. I will never stop doing this. I will never stop for the freedom, you know, and the safety for our babies, our children, and for mothers and women inside. And I, you know, encourage others, your listeners, to join us in that fight, because abolition is the only way to free us all.
1: And you, Tabitha?
2: Look, I think Deb summed up absolutely everything I was going to say, but I, again, encourage people to please read the report. But I also want to comment that now that the government has a copy of this report, if they choose to do nothing, then they are choosing to remain complicit in a system that's harming children while claiming to protect them. And I think it's something we must hold the toes of the government to the fire and say, this is what's happening. This is what you are paying for, to happen in this state, and something must be done about it. And like Deb said, the only way is we must abolish these systems. We must work to build up our communities to keep people safe, what real safety means to us as a community. So, yeah, please download the report, read it, and then approach the government, your member of parliament, whoever, to say that you don't want this done in your name, you don't actually endorse, or you will not be complicit in the harm of the children and families going forward.
1: So in terms of the report, so there are quite a collection of quite a lot of stories, isn't there, from people that have been to prison or even from children?
2: Yes, so mothers who've had their children removed, children who have now aged out of the system, as well as workers at Sisters Inside. So there's quite a lot of very rich stories in there that were very difficult to read, but super important, like Deb said, that people have a voice because they don't get given a voice in this system.
1: I mean, I don't really use much social media, but I suppose, Tabitha, you were the one that drew my attention to this report, and I'm so glad that you did.
2: Thank you.
1: So can one of you just give the website for listeners and where to find the report?
0: Sure. It's on Sisters Inside. Let me find. I've got it opened. So it's sistersinside.com.au. But if you just search, do a search in your search engine and search family policing report, it'll come up as Sisters Inside. Because it isn't a PDF, so it's quite a long website address, which I don't want to take a day to read out. So if
1: yeah.
0: But if you go to Sisters Inside and reports, it'll be there.
1: Absolutely. And really, just to finish off, so I'm just going to look at one more quote in the report. So the rise in formal child removals signals a system focused more on intervention and control than on prevention and support. What are your thoughts on that, really quickly?
2: This is a system that will invest money into caging and stealing children rather than investing in keeping them in communities and classrooms. And this is the horrifying part of where we're headed, not only as the state of Queensland, but as the country, where we would rather funnel people into harmful and often death-making industries than actually spend that money building up our community and keeping our kids where they are most safest, which is with their families, with their communities, and on country. And that's a shift that we must make.
1: Absolutely. And that's part of the, would be part of the recommendations, wouldn't it?
0: Yeah.
2: Correct.
0: Yeah. And, you know, it's interesting, just finally, I was talking to an Aboriginal organisation that's been funded to support children, and it is an Aboriginal organisation that cares for children 24 hours, 7 days a week. They have, they were informed that their funding ended 30 June this year. However, it was extended till this Friday. So they were telling me, because they were absolutely distressed because what the state has done, this LNP government, is to say that all the children that have been stable in their care are being removed and transferred to a white organisation, and they were telling me a little boy that was there with them for 4 years and stable had been in 46 foster care placements 2 years prior to that. 46. Stable with them for just under 4 years, and he is being removed this week. Another little 11-year-old Aboriginal girl with severe disabilities who has been stable with them is being removed to a white organisation who doesn't, they don't even know which white organisation yet, and they are totally distressed, the children and the Aboriginal staff, because they don't know what's going to happen to their babies that they've been caring for alongside their families, because this government is placing them with white organisations. This is about invisibilising Aboriginal people, Aboriginal services, Aboriginal children. It's a whitewash. The LNP is ensuring that it is only white that is getting funded, and that Aboriginal children are actually the ones that are going to pay the price now as babies and as they grow up through life into adulthood to be caged.
1: Truly, truly horrifying, and we need to continue the work.
0: Absolutely.
1: Thank you so much, both of you, for coming on onto the show. Before we go, one thing that I like to do on this show is actually, educate listeners about what land that people are from. Tabitha, could you just, I know I should have asked you at the beginning, but that's okay, just as powerful. Could you just say what land that that you're from?
2: Oh, so I'm zooming in from Kaurna country today, which is in Adelaide. So that's where I'm coming from today. And actually the Kaurna people are in the middle of a massive project of protection where the state government here is digging up Piltawadli, a sacred place with sacred trees. There's also a burial site, and they're digging it up to put a golf course. So the Kaurna people are currently fighting that and trying to protect country. So, yeah, very busy things happening over here.
1: That's a lot. That's a lot of local stuff we'll talk about. And Debbie, I wanted to also thank you for coming onto the show and sharing not just Sisters Inside, but also your story too.
0: Yeah. And I'm here in Magogan, otherwise White Ways, called Brisbane. And the traditional owners here have also been fighting, as Tabitha said, a project of protection here in Victoria Park, which is a massive body of land in the middle of Magogan, where this government is going to dig it up for a stadium for the Olympics. And, you know, Tab said what's happening in Kaurna country, they're digging sacred land there for a golf course, where this is actually a golf course that they're going to dig up for a stadium. So
2: shame.
0: Horror stories around this country, the destruction of Aboriginal land, sacred land.
1: That is absolute shame. I've got about a minute before I get out of here. Thank you so much.
2: Thank you.
0: Thank you.
1: Take care.
0: Take care.
1: Bye-bye.
0: Thanks.
1: Bye. And that was Debbie Kilroy, who's the CEO of Sisters Inside, and also Tabitha Lean, who joined us today, First Nations activist, prison activist. And it's approximately 4:57. Stay tuned every Monday from 4 to 5 for the Do and Time show, and take care of each other. Bye.

0: This is David Rovics, and you are tuned to 3CR, 8:55 a.m., Melbourne, Australia. Step three is finding there's a tactic when everyone believes it could be true. That if all the people work collectively, there just might be something we can do, and everything can change.
1: 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My name is Vivian Langford, and salut Babette. We'd like to pay our respects to elders past and present and pay tribute to the decades-long legacy of Aboriginal fights for land rights and against the destructive mining projects that are fueling climate change.
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1: Today's show brings you voices from Santa Marta. It hasn't caused much of a ripple in Australian media, but it was the world's first conference just focused on how to transition away from fossil fuels. It was hosted by the Government of Netherlands and the Government of Colombia in Santa Marta, Colombia. Here is part of the press conference with Stijn van Veldhoven, who's Netherlands Climate Minister, and Irene Vélez-Torres, the Environment Minister for Colombia.
3: This was not a negotiating conference, and therefore different parties, different countries have different positions. But in the conference report, we will make sure to reflect the richness of the discussion that we've had. On the commitment of countries, again, I think this really goes to the heart of the psychology of this process. These countries came together because they want to find a way to transition to a different economy. And we heard, for example, Nigeria speaking about this. We also heard about how Uruguay, through a country-wide dialogue, has set a 25-year plan. In the Netherlands also, we have closed the biggest gas field of Europe. So countries are taking steps, and each country is defining its roadmap because it knows that it needs to transition to a different economy. Nobody is going to force a country to a certain level of commitment. Everybody who's here is here because they want to move further than where they are right now, and they think that we can be stronger together. And that is why the psychology of this meeting is so important in actually driving the results of this conference. Together we can be stronger, and we can go further, and that is where the results will come from. And then hand over to you.
4: And I will say that also in terms of what I take from this conference, the collective power that we have. At the beginning of the conference, we heard a lot about the ones that are missing, and we ended this conference saying the ones that are missing can still come in, they are welcome. But also we have a political power and economic power, and we are supported socially as well. And that should be sufficient to act.
5: Hi, my name is Lucas. I'm a journalist with Argus Media. My question is about national oil companies, especially here in Latin America. National oil companies account for around 50% of all emissions globally, and they weren't really present here. I want to know if there's a plan, or at least a plan for them to be more present in the next conference and in the next talks.
4: How do we deal with national oil companies? We have a national oil company. And in general, what we are seeing is that it should be part of the roadmap, because this is where the production takes place. So we hope that the countries can think about how their own companies should be included and should have targets of transition.
1: And here is Ana Carolina González Espinosa, a prominent climate leader in Latin America and one who led the talks on global energy at Santa Marta.
6: Santa Marta opened a very important conversation for oil and gas producing countries in the global south. The conversation about energy independence lends instability and the importance of inclusive development. And it also brought in important actors that are often missing in these conversations, like subnational governments. It also left an important blind spot, the absence of participation of national oil companies. And these are not minor players. They produce half of the oil production around the globe. And their production is projected to grow to 62% by 2050. They also play a major role in economies like in countries like Nigeria, Colombia, or Mexico. So any next steps in this conversation needs to include them as part of a very credible roadmap in transitioning away from fossil fuels.
1: To give you a taste of how this conference was innovative, here's Rachel Kite, the UK Special Representative. She said, "I have to say, it's really nice to sit in a small circle. In a negotiation, it's very, very fast moving and transactional. But now we have had 2 days to think about fossil fuel transition issues, and this only. There were closed door sessions where, for example, 12 members of parliament from around the world sat in a circle. And in an outer circle around them sat members of civil society, such as trade unionists, indigenous and community representatives." Here's Juan Carlos Monterrey Gomez from Panama. He said, "They put us in a format where we could not open our computers, so we had to speak from our minds and our hearts. That completely flipped my perception. That kind of space I haven't seen in my 10 years history with the UNFCCC. It was not a space for negotiations, but a forum to discuss the practical steps, how to move away from fossil fuels. In the past, countries have pledged how much they can contribute to lowering their national emissions. But at Santa Marta, those countries willing to make the transition went away to plan a roadmap, which, as Irene Vélez-Torres said, quote, must be very clear and honest about emissions exported from producing countries. And doesn't that point the finger at us? Australia was there, but so far our representative has declined to speak to me, and I'm really wondering if Australia has any intention to create a roadmap or a plan to phase out our coal and gas exports." The tone was set by President Gustavo Petro, who began by describing the flying rivers of the Amazon rainforest and what's at stake if we keep up our dependence on hydrocarbons. He talks of fascism and the unity of peoples, not states, and not the United Nations, which will counteract that fascism. To me, it's a bit like the idea of people's assemblies promoted by Extinction Rebellion. Imagine a European people's assembly to phase out dependence on coal, oil, and gas, which would be taken seriously by the states of Europe, locked into their party politics. Anyway, here's a part of Gustavo Petro's speech in translation.
7: "The letter that thousands of scientists from the panel of experts sent to COP30, which was held in Belém de Pará, in the magical, incredible place where the Amazon River, an ocean of fresh water, meets the saltwater ocean of the Atlantic, which makes up the system, is one of the mechanisms by which the Amazon rainforest exists, is the immense steam that is created there, which is created upstream and reaches, among other things, the high mountains of the eastern mountain range and is converted into water, a good part of the drinking water and fresh water in general consumed in the Andes, comes from the flying rivers of the Amazon rainforest. That humidity is what allows the exuberance and diversity of the rainforest, and if that humidity does not exist for whatever reason, the Amazon rainforest does not exist, and that is the third climatic pillar of the world. If one thinks about the oceans and thinks about the large blocks of ice, these jungles that are south of Colombia and that are in the heart of South America are the third climatic pillar. Without it, we will reach the point of no return. The Amazon rainforest is burning. The records of life in the ocean show that it is diminishing substantially and rapidly. This is a world-class coal exporter. Colombia is the fifth largest coal exporter in the world. Exports are falling more and more. It is one of the specific problems that we face in this government and in the years to come. As the fifth largest exporter in the world, Colombia has been living for 50 years off the foreign exchange from oil and coal, that is, fossil fuels, to give them a name. When its society is a society of farmers, this region has the largest mines in America and competes with the largest in the world. At COP30, the scientific report that says that 75% of the climate crisis is due to the extraction and consumption of hydrocarbons, which are basically coal, oil, and gas, was not taken into account. One question that needs to be asked is whether capitalism can really adapt to a non-fossil energy mode. What I see in my practice is that there is resistance, inertia, in the power, and in the economy of this archaic energy mode. Today, the fossil that leads to death. No doubt, capital could kill itself, humanity with it, and all life itself on this planet now. Obviously, humanity cannot allow that, and we are going towards barbarism, and barbarism is the prelude or the way of being of fascism. If what we are witnessing is the deepening of barbarism, then the response has to be immediate, has to be the unity of peoples, not just of states. The unity of states failed in the COPs and in the UN because it has not fallen into impotence to resolve the war and to resolve this climate crisis. Power does not mean kneeling before barbarism and remaining silent, because there is no alternative. Barbarism will lead us to waste time, and that crucial and vital time will lead to the clock of life on the planet running out. And so, empowerment would now imply the unity of peoples. It would imply the brotherhood of cultures. It would imply the construction of the human fabric with or without the help of the states. And it would imply a mobilization, as has already been achieved in some cases, a mobilization that this time is a mobilization for life in general, where women, I believe, could have a greater space, given that their way of being allows them, their essence allows them to feel life more than we do. And that means that women have to come to the forefront.
1: Santa Marta's work will feed into the next United Nations Climate Conference in Turkey, then to another one like this, hosted this time by Tuvalu from the Global South and the Government of Ireland from the North. Later we'll hear Elisa Morguera, who attended the Santa Marta Conference. But first, in a tribute to 3CR's 50th birthday, here is Fergus Green from the 3CR Archive. I interviewed him in 2015, just before the landmark Paris Climate Conference.
8: He co-authored a report a few years ago called Laggards to Leaders, with avant-garde ideas like getting the handful of coal-exporting nations together to manage the necessary steps away from a fossil-fueled economy. That's what I took from it. He's now at the London School of Economics. He specialises in climate change policy and the role governments can play in fostering structural economic change. So welcome, Fergus.
9: Thanks very much, Vivian. It's great to be back with you.
8: Yeah. First, fill us in what's been happening in the global scene and with yourself in your studies about climate policy.
9: Sure. So I've focused on a few key areas over the last 2 years that I've been working in London. One of those areas has been on international climate change cooperation, particularly in the lead up to the Paris conference, which is now only 5 or 6 weeks away. And there, you know, we've sort of seen the shift away, I think, from this kind of utopian attempt to get a broad and deep comprehensive treaty towards a more manageable task, which is sort of a broad and shallow treaty, which I think puts the spotlight back on countries to find their own decarbonisation pathways. And I've also focused a lot on China and China's changing economy and what that means for, particularly for China's emissions, but it also has huge implications for Australia, which I'm going to be talking a bit about while I'm here. And the third area that I've worked on, particularly in my work with Professor Stern, has focused on the economics of climate change action. And there, the really big shift has kind of been from focusing on climate change purely as a matter of costs for countries, which need to be avoided and minimised, to recognising, first of all, the way that costs can fall rapidly over time with the right structures in place, but also on the associated benefits of taking climate action, quite aside from avoiding climate change itself. And so we've done a lot of really interesting work on the broader economic benefits and costs of countries taking action on climate change. And I think they've all been areas that have really changed enormously in the last few years.
8: Well, It's hard to see a historical shift when you're right in the middle of it. And listeners might think, well, actually, we're on a path to becoming the Saudi Arabia of gas in Australia. We're going to still, you know, exploit coal. We're still subsidising it. And I think when you hear, you think there's no change at all. And I wanted to know what would motivate or what will motivate the transition for exporting countries like us towards renewable energy. So what would motivate that?
9: Well, I think the biggest thing that will drag us into change, whether we prepare for it or not, is the changing economics of fossil fuel energy versus renewable energy. The economics of coal are already bad when you factor in the full costs, which tend not to get factored in through taxation and so on. But what will increasingly happen is even if we don't price in those full costs, so the local air pollution and the greenhouse gas pollution and so on, is that just the economics of renewable energy, particularly solar and wind, are getting better and better every year, and many countries are opting to push forward with investing in renewable energy ahead of investing in fossil fuels. The biggest change in that regard is from our largest trading partner, China, which, you know, over the period 2000 to 2013, went on a huge coal kind of binge, for want of a better word, as part of powering its sort of investment-driven economy. And from 2008 became a net coal importer, and Australia obviously supplied a lot of that coal to China. Well, China's now turned a corner, and it's actually its coal use is falling for a range of reasons we can go into if you want. But basically, the sort of key takeaway is that it's going to be importing a lot less coal and using a lot less coal, and it's going to be using a lot more renewable energy. So I think the economics of this around the world will change the situation for Australia, and we can kind of either adapt and capitalise on the opportunities, or we can sort of be left holding the coal mines, if you will.
8: Mm-hmm. Well, in your previous work, you took heart from a treaty to preserve Antarctica, and I believe we starred there. Could you remind us how Australia did take a lead at that time, and then tell us what sort of treaty you want to see now emerging from the Paris Climate Conference?
9: Mm. Yeah, so the Antarctic example is a really interesting one, and it was during the period when Bob Hawke was Prime Minister of Australia. And what was the issue then was this question of whether and to what extent governments wanted to allow mining in the pristine environment of Antarctica. And an original proposal was tabled to allow mining basically with some restrictions. And and Bob Hawke, actually against the wishes of most of his cabinet, decided that this wouldn't do, and along with the French president, kind of mobilised a coalition among the international community to actually impose some of the highest environmental restrictions ever in any international treaty, including a ban on Antarctic mining. And it's an interesting case study for a few reasons. One, because it shows that actually we do have a history of banning certain things that we think are just totally unacceptable. And I think where it provides the most useful precedent is perhaps not so much for the kind of international agreement we're likely to see in Paris, which is likely to be sort of very broad but quite thin, but for potentially for other kinds of cooperation that small groups of countries could do who are willing to go for more kind of, if you like, narrow and deep cooperation. And one example that could be potentially important here is around coal production and coal exports. We've seen that the president of Kiribati and the Pacific Islands Forum recently call for a moratorium on new coal-fired, on new coal mines and mine extensions. This is more similar in structure to the kind of Antarctic ban. And that's the kind of thing that I think Australia should be engaging in, frankly. And a lot of other countries are going to be increasingly calling for us if they want to avoid two degrees or more of global warming. So we should get in front of that.
8: Yeah. We're speaking to Fergus Green, and Fergus is from the London School of Economics. Fergus, what could Australia offer at Paris, even if it did stick with the low targets? Now, we've just had a change of Prime Minister. He's much more positive about climate change, much more knowledgeable about it. And I wondered if there couldn't be quite a few other policies he could offer that would impress the world community that we are intending to help our neighbours, as you said, you know, the Suva Declaration, and help our neighbours with clean energy developing renewable energy as an export, maybe. But what could he offer or our team offer at Paris?
9: Yeah, it's an interesting question. I think if you sort of take for a given the sort of political feasibility constraints within the Liberal National Coalition, it seems that Turnbull has been determined to kind of portray business as usual as continuing, and so he's not going to be introducing any major new policies. So it doesn't leave a lot of room to manoeuvre, but I think, you know, one area that he's clearly highlighted is of potential, is of great interest to him personally, and I know this for a fact to be true, is around technological innovation generally, and particularly around climate change, around renewable energy and electrified transport and so on. I know that he gets this issue better than most and is very engaged with it. And it's an area where we're probably not likely to see much in the formal Paris Treaty, but where we could see, I mentioned before about smaller groups of countries cooperating, collaborating on various things. Well, one area that a lot of governments, including the UK government, are promoting quite heavily is enhanced technology cooperation, which can come in various forms, and I won't go to the ins and outs, but basically I think there could be potential for engaging a Malcolm Turnbull, also engaging a sort of a David Cameron and some of these sort of centre-right figures around a technological innovation agenda. Now, that, of course, would still have potential budgetary implications for Australia, but it's the sort of thing that I feel like a Malcolm Turnbull could potentially have some room to manoeuvre in Paris.
8: Fergus, tell us about the renewable energy superpower idea. At the moment, I'd suppose we're one of the superpowers for coal exports. Saudi Arabia exports oil. Those are superpowers for energy, but what's this vision of renewable energy superpowers, and who are they likely to be?
9: We can sort of start with the end game, which is in a renewable-based energy system. Yeah. And there, I think, is a very strong case that Australia, if it plays its cards well, would have huge advantages internationally, because in a world where, you know, the majority of countries are using majority renewable energy, then the cost of renewable energy becomes the key determinant of whether you have an advantage in cheap electricity, which of course is important for lots of manufacturing industries and so for the economic competitiveness. So it sort of turns on this head, this idea that, well, renewables are more costly, and so we'd be losing our electricity advantage. Because in the end game, we would actually have a greater advantage because we have such good renewable energy resources. So I think the analysis of that phase is really interesting and important, and says that, you know, we could be a low-cost energy provider in a world of renewable energy.
8: Yeah, why would it be especially low-cost from Australia? You mean exporting energy, like through a pipeline?
9: Well, no. Well, that's sort of not so much the pipeline, but the idea being that for energy-intensive producers of goods like steel, aluminium, things like that, industries where the cost of energy is one of the largest costs of production, they will, other things being equal, tend to want to locate themselves in countries which have relatively low-cost energy. Now, there are lots of complicating factors. It depends on a range of other things, but Australia has a lot of the other good things that you would want, and that's why we have a lot of those industries already. Now, in addition to that, and there will be additional industrial opportunities associated with the storage and potential export of energy commodities. And here we talk about things like biofuels, about hydrogen, and to some extent exporting electricity directly through undersea cables to Southeast Asia. I mean, we already do it from the mainland of Victoria to Tasmania as part of the national energy market, but it would require longer undersea cables, and the economics of that may become favourable to tap Australia's renewable resources. So they're the kind of two components of that future. But the report also talks about the transitional phase, and it makes the really important point that when you're building renewable energy generation sources, all of the investment comes in the capital cost of building the new building the new infrastructure, and there's very, very low ongoing running costs. You obviously don't have fuel costs. So that makes the profile, the kind of financial profile and economic profile of those technologies very different from fossil fuels, where you're constantly supplying the fuel. And over the next 15, 20 years, when we're going to need to see, and I think we'll increasingly see, major investments globally in renewable energy, that means there's going to be a relatively short window where most of the investment will come, and then they'll all be running and there'll be no additional fuel costs. So the point is that Australia needs to kind of get in on the action in that transitional phase to supply equipment, materials, services, expertise, intellectual property for the development of renewable energy in other countries. And that's kind of the third piece of the puzzle.
10: Still fighting for what is ours.
11: Climate action, climate justice.
10: No man know the time, know the hour.
11: In December, the governments of 190 countries arrive in Paris to discuss a new global agreement to stop dangerous climate change. Tricia joins their discussions with a series of special interviews and analysis.
1: In a tribute to 3CR's 50th birthday, here is Fergus Green from the 3CR archive. I interviewed him in 2015.
12: How will the energy revolution affect nations in a political sense? I'm thinking of the oil wars that we've had and that we're still having, and the water wars of the future that people say we will have. How do you think, well, this will make a less tense future politically, or more tensions?
9: Yeah, I think that throughout the 20th century and earlier, a lot of the major global and regional conflicts we've seen have had a strong resource dimension, particularly a strong oil dimension, that has to do with this enormous imbalance and kind of inequality we see in the in endowments of fossil fuel resources, particularly of oil resources, which are concentrated in a few countries. And in a renewable energy based sort of global energy system, or lots of sort of national and regional energy systems, those advantages narrow quite substantially. There's still a differential. This is kind of the where Australia can capitalise, but you won't have those kind of extreme imbalances in the location of energy. And so, you know, I think, you know, other things being equal, that would significantly reduce the potential for geopolitical tensions. So I think this, you know, there's so many, to sort of use an economist word, externalities that we don't even think about as externalities associated with the fossil energy system, and we don't think about them as externalities because they're hard to measure and quantify, let alone monetize. But they're there. They're there in the costs of the kind of military and security costs associated with the import and export of oil, and sort of military adventurism associated with oil. They're there in the kind of costs of having a political economy dominated by large state-owned and multinational private oil companies. So, you know, we tend to sort of forget about those, but in a world which is much more decentralized renewable energy, we will kind of avoid those sort of costs, in inverted commas, which are sort of huge social and political costs.
13: People are where they are. You're going to have to meet them where they are, and you're going to have to be generous. And that's why it comes back to the idea of friendship. Friendship is never with people who are just like you. What a boring world it would be if you only made friends with people identical to yourself. You know, then again, you might as well have imaginary friends. You want to learn from people. You want to laugh with them. You want to laugh at their limitations. They laugh at your limitations. You grow together. Yeah? So politics is also like that. If you're just stagnant, you know, if somebody enters politics age 15 and when they are 35, the same person. Terrible. They haven't grown, they haven't shaped themselves. I'm Vijay Prashad with 3CR. You better listen to it because it's really good.

0: Now here is the wonderful UN rapporteur, Elisa Morguera. Elisa Morguera is the United Nations Special Rapporteur on Climate Change and Human Rights. She's also Professor of International Law at Durham University, where she organized a forum from Durham to Santa Marta, and we talked to her in April. So welcome, Elisa. It's only 3 weeks since the first International Conference on the Just Transition Away from Fossil Fuels in Santa Marta, and now you're in Fiji. So thank you so much for doing this program. Our listeners will love to hear an update from you. And first of all, just tell us what it was like there, especially participating in those small groups. But I think they had different rules from the COP. You know, it was a more, perhaps a more free-flowing conversation there. Tell us what it was like.
1: Yeah, thank you so much, Vivian, for having me back in your podcast. And yeah, it's good to reflect on Santa Marta. I think that generally everyone who was there seemed to appreciate the opportunity to be having a conversation, an explicit conversation on fossil fuel phase out. So I think that was kind of a general sense of how important it is to have these conversations, even if they're difficult. And so in a way, a confirmation that it's not really helpful for the UN climate process to instead, you know, avoid having the conversation. I think also the focus on looking at the economics, different economic challenges and approaches to phasing out fossil fuels was appreciated, because this is really very much on the minds of different states, looking into this and understanding how different states will face different challenges in this path. That said, the proper conference where we had member states representative wasn't as open as I had expected. And in fact, partly because of logistics, but I think partly to keep the conversations more kind of open among states, many experts, including myself, were not invited into the closed conversation. So this is a pity, I think, not to be able to have witnessed that and have, you know, reflected on how we could do it even better next time around. There was a selection of experts from civil society, including most affected groups, to contribute to some of this conversation, but there was a limited number also of civil society in the room. So in a way, I think the full potential of Santa Marta to be in a really inclusive process and also testing more conversation between states and other experts has not been fully tested. And I think this is a bit of a missed opportunity.
0: Yes, but they can build on that in the next conference in Tuvalu with Ireland as the North, Global North partner. I just loved the sound of it. And I saw many bits and pieces on YouTube, which were available to the public, a lot of inspiring speeches there. And just the innovative way that perhaps hard conversations were able to be had and perhaps networks were able to be made between people. I feel it must be, there must be some positive outcomes from it. But before Santa Marta, I was racking my brains, look, how, you know, this whole thing of how do we make the transition? And some people were saying it's just not that hard. You just stop the subsidies. And in Australia's case, you stop exporting coal and gas. And, you know, it's simple. But other people said we just need a treaty, as we've had treaties about proliferation of other things. We can have that non-proliferation of fossil fuel treaty. But I don't think that was the achievement of this summit. It wasn't really those two things that came out as to-do items on countries' list. They came up with the idea of global, with roadmaps and a global roadmap, which we won't talk about now, but, you know, that I think those ideas seem to, from people I've talked to, seem to come out. But what surprised you? And were you happy with the integration of human rights into the sessions? Were they taking human rights seriously as the basis of any, you know, decisions that might eventually be made?
1: Unfortunately not. So I was hoping, you know, because of all the preparatory work, but also the contributions of human rights experts on fossil fuels and on climate justice, but also on helping to prevent negative impacts. But unfortunately, that framing wasn't there. And there were also not really references to how We have to take action on fossil fuels. That's also in line with the advisory opinion of the International Court of Justice on protecting the environment and state obligations on climate change. So I think, again, there was a missed opportunity to rely on international law and particularly human rights to have, the most comprehensive and well-informed discussion. So that, again, maybe I'm really hoping that Tuvalu and Ireland will rather center the human rights framing in the next conference and really, show the benefits also of an approach that's not quite taken in the climate COP either, to show how much that helps with having the right conversations and the most, meaningful conversations on fossil fuels as well.
0: There were two people's assemblies there as well, and someone listeners will know, Australian listeners, Larissa Baldwin Roberts from the Banjalung Nation. She was quoted as saying, "You want our pictures, not our voices." And that's been the thing with the COPs, the very colourful COPs with all these people represented, but they're not in the main sessions, the main decision-making things. Yeah, you want our photos, not our voices. What were your observations about frontline people, not just Indigenous people, but people on the front lines? Were you in sessions with them, or did you hear much of their voice in the actual conference?
1: For the conference among states, there were the academic conference and also the People Summit, and I was able to participate in some sessions. And I think there we could see definitely efforts to integrate different knowledge systems and also understand the experiences of people to really provide that, most integrated advice to states. There was some level of engagement, both with these preparatory parts of the conference in the intergovernmental section, and some participation of representatives from these different conversations into the small groups. But I think, again, perhaps because there wasn't so much time to prepare for this conference, it wasn't necessarily the most inclusive way. And I think many also participants from civil society and from Indigenous peoples and others felt that, they put so much effort and also their own financial resources to be in Santa Marta. And they also put a lot of effort into the written submissions, but it wasn't necessarily a very clear sense that everyone was being heard and how exactly these contributions would be shaping the work among states. So I think, again, a lot of lessons learned of how this could be done in more meaningful ways, but also ways in which everyone feels that their contribution matters, that this is good use of very scarce resources, both in civil society, indigenous groups, as well as in academia.
0: Well, you're right. It's terribly hard to get to Santa Marta. The cost of getting there for many people in, lots of situations is extremely hard. They put all their effort to get there. I was wondering, how has this been reported back to the public? Is there a booklet from this, a report or a film or, how is it reported back?
1: Yeah, so a report of the conference is being prepared, which will make public. There was also an effort to synthesize the written submission. And this was done kind of during the conference itself. But I understand that this was a synthesis that was AI generated. And there were some concerns about how potentially there were some biases in how the submissions were summarized, some also deeper concerns about certain key contributions being misunderstood in that summary. So again, a lot of lessons learned about how this is careful work, the bringing together of views, understanding any tensions, also among the advisor areas of science. This is the work that we need to do.
0: Yeah, because so many people that I interview say to me, people in these NGOs or government positions, they say, well, it has to come from the grassroots. The pressure and the knowledge has to come from the grassroots. And I think the grassroots need more help publicizing, even doing radio, even doing films. They need help. And I'd love to see a bit more of that.
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0: As a special rapporteur, you must be acutely aware of how extractivist companies and states violate human rights. You've written a bit about that, and I include here On top of fossil fuels, I include the green extractivism like lithium and other minerals, which is quite big in South America. Would you give us some examples from your traveling around and people you meet, and just examples? Tell the listeners how those sort of extractivist activities impact people and communities.
1: Yes, I mean, last year I devoted a whole report to how, in the context of the energy transition, there can be situations when we are violating human rights, and in addition, we're even harming the climate or nature, which also contributes to climate regulation. I think the highest risk of human rights violation is when we have mega projects, and that can be particularly like mega hydropower plants, but sometimes we're also seeing this in terms of mega solar power plants or mega wind farms. And the problems there is that I think many states try to go very quickly. Sometimes they even exempt those projects from public consultations and from environmental impact assessment. So it's another example where maybe, we're trying to advance and advance to respond to the urgency of the climate issue. But we are cutting short all the opportunities we have to do the best possible job, to plan those renewables developments in a way that prevents harm to nature, that prevents harm to people, that prevents harm to water and food, which we also need to protect with highest attention because they are harmed by climate change itself. And local people, farmers, indigenous peoples have the knowledge, the local understanding to advise how this project can be developed. But there's also an economics aspect, which is this priority we're allocating to large-scale projects and large-scale economic actors. And we should learn from the fossil fuel-based economy that often those large-scale projects don't really deliver, improve energy access for those who have been not served by fossil fuels. They might even serve certain uses that are harmful to the environment and economic sector. So we should also look into decentralized energy production and ways in which we integrate renewables with food systems and with other uses of the land or of the ocean. So again, it really shows how the inclusiveness of the decision-making process is a precondition.
0: An example I've heard of that is where in Mexico, I think there were AI, what are these big data centers that take a lot of water, use a lot of water. And apparently, some of these were built in the north of Mexico, huge ones, and the local people have no potable water. And so that's a pure example of, well, is the AI that we're all benefiting from is not even allowing those local, robbing those people of just the most basic thing.
1: There's no transparency about how we decide which projects go ahead, why they're placed in a certain areas, including areas that are water poor, that are already negatively affected by climate change. In some cases, both developments can be also very energy intensive. So the transparency about the decisions, but also making sure that these projects are really responding to people's needs is essential. So once I think particularly the data center is really raising a lot of questions because they're growing everywhere. They're also kind of being exempted from checks and consultations. And they themselves emit a lot of emissions. They also use a lot of energy. And so even the Special Rapporteur on the Right to Water has called for a moratorium on new data centers until we have clarity about why we need so many, how are we deciding where to build in them, and how communities are having an opportunity to assess together with public authorities all possible impacts and all possible benefits. Very often it's not clear to whose benefit those data centers are being built for.
0: No, the 1%, as some people would say, for the elite who can afford a computer, for example, who can afford to fly around the world and all of this. A lot of the emissions are from a top group of people who the lower majority of the world can't ever live that lifestyle. But I'm just thinking of examples, human rights examples, impacts of climate change. We all know the terrible disasters of climate change. But when you're talking to those conferences, what sort of information do you want them most to know, from all your research?
1: Yeah, and I think this is actually a really good example also about the information we need in the second conference on phasing out fossil fuels. I think that the most helpful information is about impacts on our right to health. And that's true for the impact of fossil fuels on our right to health, because we know that they affect every single organ in our body through our life course. In fact, they even affect children before they're born when they're in the maternal womb. And that's both fossil fuels themselves and air pollution. It's plastics, it's toxic substances in our food systems through pesticides, and also, again, the use of packaging. And so that kind of helps to.

0: our health. And equally, when we look at solutions, how do we move into renewables? We have the evidence to show where renewables are more supportive also of human health, including in terms of access to healthy foods and sufficient water, and where maybe certain renewables projects may be harming our health. And that evidence is available to us, but it's often not necessarily, we don't necessarily have, you know, health experts as part of this conversation. And yeah, in Santa Marta, even in the academic conference, we had a separate track on the health evidence as opposed to having part of every other track of conversation so that we could test whether any solution or any economic analysis holds ground if we think of negative impacts on health, because that's definitely not a price we can pay to make meaningful action on the energy transition.
1: What were the leading ideas there, you know, the hopeful ideas that you heard about?
0: Yeah, well, one key finding was how, if we consider the health benefits and public savings of moving away from fossil fuels, most countries would recoup any public investment in the transition in a year's time. So that's quite incredible, because we often hear about, you know, what will be the economic sacrifices of moving away from fossil fuels. But in fact, the economic, the health benefits are such that in terms of, you know, overall public budget of our countries, we will be very quickly, you know, saving ourselves the costs of so much human health harm, you know, from climate change, from other impacts of fossil fuels. And I think that in itself changes the cost benefit analysis in very significant ways.
1: Yes, and I would love to have more media on this, more public propaganda, let you said, public education on this, because I know we're not going to talk about the roadmaps, but, and it was lucky you warned us in April, oh, they're not going to have a roadmap. And I think all the mainstream media who suddenly realized the Santa Marta conference was on practically the day it started and said, oh, and there's no roadmap, and Russia wasn't there, and China wasn't there, and, you know, that was all the headline, but there was so much that was there, which I really wanted to report, and you told us. But I noticed Leeds University, in collaboration with Colombian Environment Department, they did a draft roadmap, and they found that for $10 billion per year, this is the investment needed, they'd have to get private investment, $10 billion per year. By the year 2040, they would be saving $23 billion a year. And I told this to somebody just today, and he said, oh, that'll never happen. That won't happen. How can that happen? And I think it's because things are unthinkable. There's no media about it. People don't explain it to you. You think, oh, yes, that won't happen. But these are pragmatic things, aren't they? They're not just idealistic. It's pragmatic to save your health. It's pragmatic to save money and not waste it, especially in a country like Colombia that exports coal, and coal's going down. You know, they won't be getting the revenue, so they need to be thinking of something else. And I thought that was wonderful how Leeds University did that. And just coming back to your Durham conference, did many of the academics there have good ideas about how they can help this transition, either by making these roadmaps or by just helping aspects of it with the countries who might be unable to even think about it right now?
0: Yeah, and I think the key point about these roadmaps is that they should not be drawn on a limited set of analysis, be that as a limited set of, you know, economic cost-benefit analysis, but also a broader set of understanding of what are the barriers and what are the solutions. So a big conversation in Santa Marta, which was not made very prominent in the outcomes, for instance, how we need to move away from an undue protection of foreign companies who are very much leading still expansion of fossil fuels, and who can even sue countries if they try to, you know, advance on the phasing out of fossil fuel. And that even happened to Colombia during the Santa Marta conference. So this is an issue, like a legal barrier that's been created in international law since the 70s that we need to remove if any state can be free to effectively protect human rights and take meaningful climate action. But it's not something that we discuss in the UN climate process. It's another area of international law, and yet it's indispensable to advance, you know, even in the implementation of the roadmaps. But there are other areas, you know, working with those working on AI, working with those on, you know, health and water. And I think also working with the kind of the political economy, looking at how our cost of living at the moment arrives.

0: because of those rising fossil fuel prices, despite continued subsidies, and really having then that, the kind of the imagination of saying, what would our life be like and our day-to-day cost of living be like if we were moving away from subsidizing fossil fuels and then having to pay such high prices, which are due to that the kind of the volatility of the global supply chain as well.
1: Yes. Oh, and look, the historians of 2026 are going to have to mention how we had the Straits of Hormuz, that story playing out, it's still going, and the oil shortage there, and the shock going through people not being able, fertilizer being held up, all sorts of things being held up by that war situation, and this little conference being the first in the world where we're actually saying, how do we move away from that? Whereas we've had 30 years, everyone keeps commenting, 30 years of UN. But I think we needed the 30 years just to get to this point. Somehow I'm not so critical. I can see how that UN thing, UN process works also. And I'd wonder what you're going to report to the United Nations. What's the key messages? Not that you're going to reveal now to us what your report will be, but what are you going to say to them about to the United Nations? What COPs, what needs to be incorporated?
0: Yeah, and I think, these are recommendations already made in my report last year that we need the UN Climate COP to have, to make progress on climate mitigation, which has not been the case for the last few COPs, and to have an explicit conversation about fossil fuels, not only in the energy sector, but also, for instance, in agriculture. And again, last year, no decision was taken on agriculture, even if it is the second economic sector contributing to climate change. And then everything we've learned about, the importance of the health evidence, the human rights impacts, the economic inequality, that must be part of the conversation. This is not just a technological fix, because we have, this is both part of the science that we need to put on the table to make good decisions, also to show how these decisions are supportive of multiple public policy objectives, but also to prevent mistakes from happening again. Foreseeable negative impacts from happening. And now, COP30 had a good decision on the just transition, looking at how we need to respect human rights, including the human rights of indigenous peoples, of women, of small-scale farmers. So this kind of shows how this applies in the specific context of the energy transition and beyond, how our food systems also need to transition to a place where we're not dependent on fossil fuels in all their form.
1: It's so interesting talking to you. But my last question is about the media and the narrative. At the University of Magdalena, they had 11 work streams and 400 academics I read were there. Did any of them focus on the cultural gatekeepers who prevent the narrative, this narrative that you're telling me, and many people I interview who really care and see the bigger scientific picture and the imperative and the urgency? That narrative doesn't really get through properly. And there's a lot of people paying, probably a lot. I think they are paying a lot to keep false solutions and false ideas floating about. And I think cultural gatekeepers I see are the media and the universities themselves. Sometimes they keep a lid on the ideas that are being promoted. So, did they have a stream on that, or was there a serious discussion of the media and the cultural gatekeepers?
0: Well, there was a discussion about climate disinformation and obstruction. And again, we have scientific evidence showing a track record of over 60 years of climate disinformation. But we have to understand that both the media, universities, PR companies are being paid by fossil fuel companies, by petrochemical companies, even by the largest meat and dairy producers. To disinform the public about, both the problems that they're causing and, the solutions that should be prioritized. So this is very well documented. We know that there is basically an irreconcilable conflict of interest between those sectors of the business community who are part of the fossil fuel-based economy. We know by the number of lobbyists at the climate COP, even at the plastics negotiations, how much power they have, how present in numbers they are, and how they can even lead to a complete stall of negotiations among states. And again, in the UN climate process, we don't have really a process of dealing with conflict of interest. So Santa Marta, had a process. There was a need to declare any conflict of interest, including whether you receive any funding from fossil fuel companies. And that was also true for academics. This is a standard conduct for instance, the medical profession. They always have to declare if they're being funded by an industry that would have a conflict of interest with their work. And of course, we need much more than that to make sure that continues to be the case for the second conference in Tuvalu, but also we need that in our UN processes. We need a very careful and explicit policy to prevent conflict of interest. And we know that that has slowed climate action, and that may explain in great part why, as you say, then the public is not informed, and this disinformation in and of itself is a form of violation of our human right to information, to science, to education, and eventually to public participation in decision-making processes.
1: Yes, to me, it's like in the middle of a bushfire, the radio coming on with the information about the wrong place to go. That sort of thing. It's as dangerous as that. And I wondered if how consciously maybe the Santa Marta people were talking about making their own media. Was there any appetite for making your own media for, inspiring for, I'm with community radio. That's a probably a small influence, but there's many other types of media, including quite a lot of independent media. Was there any talk of that, that we need to grab the narrative and tell a different story?
0: I don't think that was present in the Santa Marta process so much, and I agree with you that maybe it should be more central and explicit in the next conference. I mean, for sure, states have multiple obligations to ensure that the media contribute to that access to information, and media outlets, PR companies have also their own human rights responsibilities not to contribute to climate disinformation. So there are multiple human rights responsibilities, and everyone needs to play a part. For university as well, they have a responsibility to disclose where their funding is coming from, to be very clear if they're receiving funding from fossil fuel companies, and again, really, be very clear about these conflicts of interest.
1: Yeah. Well, there's obviously a lot of work to do, a lot of work to be doing ongoing, isn't there? And I hope, was it on balance a great thing for you or a disappointing thing?
0: I think it was a mix. There were, the fact that the conference happened is very positive. The fact that we could see that this different model was working and we could pilot approaches to address some of the long-standing concerns we have with the UN climate process, all of that is positive, but we need to build on that. And I think also we need to be frank and constructive about what didn't work. Or didn't work according to expectations, particularly if we expect so many actors to put their resources, to volunteer their time to support this process.
1: Yes.
0: And of course, we need states as well to be living up to this, genuine but constructive critiques to strengthen this process more and more.
1: Yes. Well, I don't think the Australian government had a government represent. They had someone from the civil service, but not a parliamentarian. And I think actually, in the end, it might be better if the government would offer scholarships or pay for people to go, because I can't see how some of these non-governmental groups, and especially the indigenous groups, can even afford to go to those conferences and prepare. But that's for a future discussion. Thank you very much, Elisa. We've been talking to Professor Elisa Morguera, who's given us her time, and now she's in Fiji. I just hope you can have a lovely, restful evening now after this and ever onward. Thank you very much.
0: Thank you so much.
1: I'll leave the last word to Shiva Gundan, head of the Greenpeace delegation at Santa Marta. Santa Marta was a breath of fresh air and a sign that the wind is finally shifting. But a signal is not a solution. When we go to Tuvalu, the conversation has to change. Not just ambition, but proof of implementation. Thanks tonight to Professor Elisa Morguera for reporting on the Santa Marta Conference, to Irene Vélez Torres, Ana Carolina Gonzalez Espinosa and Stientje van Veldhoven for their leadership at the conference, as well as President Gustavo Petro, whose successor I do not know at the time of recording, but whose work and inspiration will certainly go on. And thanks to 3CR for their archives, and also Professor Fergus Green, who is riding the tide of the energy transition and is still taking climate action. My name is Vivian Langford. Goodbye and good luck.
2: This is coal. Don't be afraid.
3: The
2: Don't be
3: treasurer.
2: scared. It's coal. It's coal.
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5: Hi, you're listening to Breadline, the show about lines of bread. Today, baguettes. If baguettes are the small version, then what is a bug? I'm Antimony Deer. I usually work on the Climate Action Show and sometimes other things. But today we're going to be talking about what it's like to be sad and poor, except without the sad bit. How can you find happiness and meaning on the dole? This is a chat I had with some people who are doing just that.
6: Na na na na na na na na na Breadline.
7: Welcome to Breadline.
8: Thanks.
7: We're having a little bit of a chatty one today with four people. There's four people here, and we all have feelings and opinions and ideas and thoughts about welfare, and everyone's looking at me. That's so cool. I love that so much. Let's go around and introduce ourselves and talk a little bit about our experiences and talk about what we're going to be talking about today. I'll start. My name is Antimony. I have a long history with JobSeeker, having been on and off it for most of my life, but the recent time, I guess it's been about 4 years now since I graduated from university. I can't say I've had a great time with it. I'd like to talk about mental health today because I think it's kind of expected that unemployed people will have a miserable time, and 50% of people develop clinical depression on JobSeeker, and that's a health crisis. Mm-hmm. And I think we should talk about that, so let's do that.
6: My name's Lizzie. I have been well acquainted with JobSeeker also. I've been mostly unemployed maybe for the last 2.5, 3 years, mainly due to moving a lot, like kind of unstable housing situations, and couch surfing, house sitting kind of things makes it hard to, like, you know, stick with a job or like make roots somewhere. In the recent times I have landed a gig. It's very not so often. It's like 2 times a week supposed to be, but sometimes a little less. And I've kind of fallen in love with volunteering, so I'd love to talk about that a bit more later on.
8: Hello, I'm Rosie. I've been on and off Centrelink since COVID time, I reckon. But the main stint this time around has been a year or so to go back to uni to do my honours in creative writing. I think the thing for me about unemployment, as rough as it is on Centrelink, still kind of like having any kind of healthcare system and having the opportunity to focus on study and creative stuff and be paid ish pretty badly, but still to live compared to other countries in the world where I just wouldn't be able to do that is pretty wild. And I think what it does for my sense of time, like having to make my own decisions about what in my week is of value, as opposed to just having to go to like Mr. Bossman's routine and like squeeze the things that I really want to do with my life into the odd hours. It's been nice to kind of like determine it myself, but it also is hard when you're doing that in a system that doesn't want you to do that or support that.
9: Hi, I'm Bernie. I've been on JobSeeker for about 3 years. Before that, I needed to be on JobSeeker, but I've just always been bad at paperwork, basically. Before that, I was just working minimum to below minimum wage jobs, trying to get by. And then getting on JobSeeker was kind of awesome because I didn't have to work so hard and be so exhausted all the time. However, it's still not much, you know? I live kind of like a macaroni art life. So I don't make macaroni art, but it's basically like activities that you could equate to doing macaroni art, really. Just, I like baking bread, I like doing things to support my friends, and even though I'm not really employed, I spend my time like trying to involve in community as much as I can.
7: Mm, I really want to go back to what you were talking about with managing your own time during the time of unemployment and not relying on other people to tell you what to do and when to do it, and that being part of self-actualization and empowerment.
8: I remember when I was traveling Australia in 2021, I was reading a book and there was a little bit where they were talking about, I think in the 1920s, sociologists had this theory that we were about to get to the point in human history because of all of the like technological development that we had where people all around the world would only have to work around 2 days a week.
7: Mm-hmm.
8: And so the big question of like the next dawn of civilization was going to be, what do we do with our leisure time? And of course, then capitalism has come in and said, well, actually, we can just create things that don't need to be there and make people keep working for useless industries, and we can profit off it, and they can just like not understand what leisure is and, you know,
7: work
8: 50 hours and think that they're winning a life.
7: Oh, it turns out that you can be really stressed and do bullshit all your leisure time.
8: Yeah. I think the last time I was working a lot, I was working full time in hospitality, and it was really fun a lot of the time, but I was so burnt out and I just felt like I was not myself almost. I was so like worked to a husk. I guess I've still been doing that kind of since being unemployed because I've committed to art stuff so much and have a lot of ADHD and can't help but do a million things. But I think learning how to like find what my own rhythm of living is very empowering. But it's also hard because I think Centrelink is built to like prevent you doing that.
7: Yeah.
8: And all of these stupid little like tasks that they make you do that don't actually help you get a job, but actually like prevent you from having time to do something that is going to feel meaningful, is quite sad and terrifying.
7: Yeah, tell us about it. What do they make you do?
8: Oh, just all of those like work for the dole, or they're like job skill programs that just like so stupid. And it just feels like there's like, it's like AI robots that have this idea of what people that are unemployed are, of like, you're lacking motivation and here's this like economy that just needs to be constantly flowing, and we're just going to look through this magical web page of jobs to find anything that will work and just throw you into some shit and then please leave. But it's like, that's so not reflective of what being a human is, with all these like twists and turns and ups and downs. And like, I think having time of not doing something also like brings us to more fertile, you know, like you need to have cold winters before you can have fertile springs where you grow millions of vegetables.
7: Like having a fallow field.
8: Yeah.
7: And having the, you need a time where you're not making anything. Not that mental health is, that you're guaranteed mental health by having a full-time job in hospitality, obviously, but there are like unique mental health effects of being unemployed. What have you guys found?
9: I found that actually, so my last job in hospitality, I quit it because I got so sad that I didn't have enough energy to see friends or contribute to a community or just like see neighbors or do anything really. So I quit my job, and I knew that going on the dole might be harder, but like would be harder again. But like, I don't know, it was kind of like it seemed more worth it. And my dreams actually changed.
7: Like your sleeping dreams?
9: Yeah, my dreams. I had like more interesting dreams, basically. Wow. So yeah, that's kind of cool. Not banal, stressful ones about day-to-day life, and just more dreams I remembered. I don't know, I think dreams is health.
7: Yeah, I was doing like full-time job searching for a while. I was like looking for the jobs, I was applying for the jobs, I was redesigning my resume, I was looking up keywords, I was looking up buzzwords, And I got into such a terrible mental space. Mm. It really got me down. Just like doing all this work, like researching an organization, finding out who the head of HR is so I can write, "Dear Mr. Smith." And then like getting a generic rejection email back 6 weeks later. If I was lucky, my mental health was really going into the bin. And it's only after just deciding to look for fewer jobs and starting volunteering that I actually feel like, I don't know, a person in the world rather than an annoying ghost.
8: Mm.
7: Yeah. Has this been your experience too?
6: Yeah, for sure. For sure. Mm. I feel like just leaning into volunteering opened up what I could do with my time tenfold compared to when I was job searching.
7: Mm-hmm.
6: And, you know, thinking about like admin jobs or something, like, oh, how can I get skills that would kind of shape me to be this perfect kind of job applicant.
7: Mm-hmm.
6: Whereas when I've been volunteering, it's so values-based and it's so much broader that I can adopt skills in so many different things that actually align with my personality now.
7: Mm-hmm.
6: Like even with 3CR, like that you can volunteer here and you can learn all about like audiovisual things, or like you can do admin too here. Like, but the breadth of kind of skills that you can get from volunteering is so huge. And the jobs that you can do, because they're still like jobs, it's still like work, but you can kind of do your dream job and also be part of a community and helping people.
8: Mm.
6: The problem is surviving on Centrelink then, but yeah.
7: Yeah.
6: For my mental health, it's been the thing. Mm-hmm. It's really, yeah.
7: Yeah, I always sort of, volunteering is like licking the bakery window. It's like
8: that's beautiful.
7: I'm doing all the work, but I'm not getting any of the certain like the sustenance. But I don't know, starting volunteering and then someone saying like, "You did a good job," or "Nice work," or "You really helped out today." Like the first time someone said that to me, like I almost cried because I just hadn't heard that for such a long time. I'd only been hearing generic no for years before that. There's nothing about looking for jobs that is good for you.
8: I think the idea of like what we mean when we say skills and what we mean when we say a job is important.
7: Mm-hmm.
8: Like a lot of the skills that I see you building, doing volunteering and see people building in general are so much more about how to be a human with other people in community, in the world, engaged in being alive.
7: Mm.
8: And I think a lot of the skills that job seeker workers think that we need to get a direct job don't really actually help us to be alive in the world with other people. In some ways, they actually take us away from that. And then the idea of jobs is like, Bernie, I think I see you working more than almost any person I know, but like a lot of economic systems wouldn't classify baking bread for your friends at work or like, you know, making handmade beautiful G-strings for your friends as well. But like, it so is. And it actually so brings you into community with people in a way that working at a cafe can't.
9: On top of that, I do think that when looking for work and working, you're kind of not exposed to the general community in a way, because you're forced to be in a bubble, and we live in an age of loneliness, right? And it is an epidemic. And I think that when you're spending 8 hours a day working or looking for work, and you're not able to engage with people around you, and then afterwards you're too tired to, like, I don't know, it just...
6: It's isolating.
9: Not sustainable.
6: Mm.
9: So, yeah.
8: I feel like class and safety nets and stuff also shapes people's experience of unemployment and like ability to be safe and secure in that or not. Like I think I definitely this time around have had a pretty cushy experience of unemployment. Having a bit of inheritance from my granddad dying just as I went into that, and you know, being middle class and knowing that I can lean on my parents if things get dire. And I think I got lucky as well moving to a very communal house where we're very much like sharing groceries and like supporting people if they don't have money to pay for things that week or whatever. And the rent is, like, insanely cheap. But, yeah, I guess I kind of chose to be unemployed this time around in order to focus on study. And I, when I moved back to Melbourne from Perth a year and a bit ago, I was, like, really hunting for jobs, got a few jobs, and they were just so bad. And I was like, I actually think that I'm not going to be able to do the thing that I really want to give a solid go to if I do the shitty jobs. And I feel shit doing them. But my ability to, like, try not working and just focus on that, and that I've mostly been able to, like, make it through the week with money left over because of safety nets, is a big part of it.
5: At this point, we took a little break to listen to a lovely song, Days of Days by Galaxy Folk.

0: Has Centrelink made a decision you disagree with? Most Centrelink decisions can be appealed up to 3 times. Examples of decisions you can appeal include whether you're eligible for a payment, cancellation or suspension of your payment, how much you get paid, and Centrelink debts. One of the most common Centrelink decisions appealed are Centrelink debts. Centrelink will say you owe a debt if the staff determine you've been paid more than you should have. Debts can occur for a variety of reasons. In some instances, if there's been an administrative error or if you have special circumstances, you may not have to repay that debt. The appeal process is free, but time limits can apply and will affect your entitlement to back payment. 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
1: That was Days of Days by Galaxy Folk, and we continue our conversation about finding free stuff to help you live your happy, low-income life.
2: Maybe some sort of idea about a picture of like an unemployed person like lying on the couch and not doing anything, they're getting bummed out or something. And I mean, of course, there's different ways in which, like, you know, financially there are obstacles and you can't achieve certain things if you don't have money, but there's also so much you can get from public places like the libraries and, you know, public spaces and parks, and I mean, there's so much free things in this city that you can spend your time like doing activities such as like going to the tool libraries at, say, but they have sewing machines and 3D printers and computers with all this software that you can use for free. And you can, if you just do it short induction and have a library card, you can show up during certain hours and you can learn some really valuable skills, not necessarily for employment, but just for the sake of having a skill and living a beautiful macaroni art life. But I came in here with the intention of trying to spread a manifesto of macaroni art lifestyle. No, that's not true.
3: A little bit true.
2: Maybe. Yeah, I just think that my life is, to be honest, quite fulfilling when I'm not... I mean, there's days where I have to go to a workforce appointment, and I mean, it is kind of annoying because it's like, wow, I was going to bake some bread and then I was going to go do some sewing and I was going to fix some clothes for some friends and I was going to go check in on this friend and see how they're going, you know, because, you know, silly little social things like that are actually very important because community health is important and checking in with friends and people around you is crucial for longevity and sustainability, like as a collective of people. But yeah, so it's annoying going to a workforce appointment and then having to sit there for ages because there's always a like backlog of waiting, and then you have a chat with a lady and you talk about your resume and go, yes, I applied to these cafe jobs, yes, and I'm gonna walk in with my resume at this one, yes, and then they show you these jobs and they say, hey, Amazon's hiring, and you say, oh, I feel a bit uncomfortable about working for Amazon, I've heard some pretty bad things, and they say, oh, no, don't worry, they've got an inclusive work place. And it's like, oh, okay, yep. And there's nothing really you can say except you have to just kind of nod your head and go, yep, yep, absolutely. And then you leave absolutely drained from just having to pretend like you care in fitting into this like sort of system and structure that doesn't really provide you with anything except for like a low income and like saps the life out of you. Like, what about the things I care about, like, what about the people I care about? I do have like a privileged position in I don't have family pressure in having to get a job, mainly because I'm estranged, but but it's pretty good, so I don't have anyone, I don't have that, but it's interesting to be in a position where I have to pretend I'm interested in working a horrible job to keep getting paid a very small amount from the government to keep living my life. And then I spend a lot of my time doing just free labour for people, which isn't labour, it's just stuff I choose to do, but it's much, much more fulfilling and it's free and I don't know, it's interesting.
1: Yeah, and it's actually useful.
3: Yeah.
2: Yeah, it feels useful.
3: Sometimes I feel like there's a, like, governmental, macro-societal misdiagnosis and misunderstanding of what generates societal sustenance and even like economic sustenance. A lot of these like free labor things, I feel like if you weren't like showing up for your community for free, a lot of people in that community that are doing full-time work wouldn't like have the mental health to keep going to work.
2: Absolutely.
3: You know, like art being so underfunded, there's community radio stations are, there's a whole thing I've noticed coming up at the moment about, I think it's 3 or 5 times the funding that community radio stations in NAM get. They generate income for society that's like 3 to 5 times what they're given. And that's like, because of community grassroots funding and like people that are committed to putting to playing shows for community radio stations because they actually care about them. And I feel like a lot of those grassroots things that happen for free and are seen as free labor and not your job and not something that you can like afford to commit your life to actually like keep society running more than jobs in capital letters.
1: Yeah, and so I think the answer of the question that the sociologists were asking in 1920 is what are we going to do with all this spare time? I mean, it's the same thing as retirees do when they don't work. It's like they volunteer.
3: Yeah.
1: They do nice things for other people. They have a nice time. We don't worry about retirees like lazing about and wasting their time, but we have so many concerns about unemployed people and what they're going to be doing with their free time. But, I don't know, after giving up the idea that I'll ever have superannuation or a house and finding work that's useful and work that I enjoy, I feel like I could just stay living on JobSeeker. It's not a lot of money, but building up a community, learning how to spend your time without someone else telling you how to spend your time, it's fine. It's good, actually. You just gotta give up being a person, a modern person in the modern world.
4: Yeah, I think you gotta kind of like put yourself out there as well and like vocalize that you need help in some ways and maybe in unorthodox ways. Like, for example, I really wanted to do like theatre classes, but I can't afford them, obviously. And I just reached out and said, like, can I volunteer for you guys or do you have odd jobs or I have these skills, X, Y, Z. And then I could, like, come and do the classes, work on the front of house every now and then for them. And that was, like, not advertised, but it's just something out of, like, the kindness of people's hearts. So I feel like just talking to people in your community and, like, yeah, asking for what you need, reimagining it.
3: Yeah. I feel like there's, like, a psychological shift that can happen and help when we are able to go from what you're talking about of like, how do I fit into this system and why aren't I able to be what like big boss number 174 wants me to be, to actually the way that I want to live my life is good and is enough and is not valued in this system, so it's going to be fucking hard, but it's what I need to do. How can I take from this broken system, do what I want to do, be with people that I care about, like generate the way of being that feels right to me, rather than trying to fit something that I don't think I need to fit?
1: Well, we've been chatting for a while now. Is there any like finishing thoughts that people wanted to have or like advice for people who would just find themselves in this situation?
3: Me and Lizzie went to, what's that? Free cafe in Footscray
4: Court. Oh, the Lighthouse Cafe.
3: The Lighthouse Cafe. It's volunteer run and all of the food and tea and everything is free. So if you live around Footscray, that's a beautiful place to go if you're desperate for food. And I think it comes back to what we're saying about mental health and volunteering, and just felt like such a giving place. And it's very special to discover places like that show us how community exists in like solidarity and like looking out for each other.
1: Actually, you know what started me on this stuff is donating blood. When the rules changed and I was able to donate blood, what was it, last year? I went there. Everyone was so gosh darn nice. Everyone was really lovely, and I guess it's part of their training or ethos or something, but like when you go, they're so happy to see you. And if you go twice, they're twice as happy to see you. And
2: wow.
1: Just like,
3: yeah.
1: I don't know, like I can't afford to go to a cafe. I can't really like afford to go somewhere like movies or something, anything regularly, but I could go and donate blood regularly, and you can get free food from there too. And I don't know, just having someone who was happy to see me, who wasn't like my cat, I think that's really started shifting things.

0: for you.
1: This morning, more than 150 million Americans are on alert for extreme heat.
2: It's 100 plus degrees in Vegas, but I think I'm sweating more from the humidity here in Philly.
3: But Spain and France have also seen roaring temperatures, and temperatures in Paris are above 30 degrees Celsius, with the French weather agency reporting the country is experiencing a heat wave there. And an amber heat health alert will remain in force in England until Monday, as temperatures are forecast to be about 10 degrees above average for...
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0: Insufferable June heat waves rested over Europe, the UK, Eastern North America. It is no accident. They're coming more often. Here is a short interview with Michael Mann speaking to the BBC on June 21st.
3: Well, let's speak to Michael Mann, Presidential Distinguished Professor of Earth and Environmental Science at the University of Pennsylvania. Thank you for being with us. What is causing, first of all, the heat dome in the United States? And what exactly is a heat dome?
6: Yeah, a heat dome is an area of deep, high pressure, not just at the surface, but all the way up through the atmosphere. And it's associated with descending very hot, dry air. And so when you get sort of wiggles, those meanders in the jet stream, the sort of the troughs or the low pressure areas and the ridges are the high pressure areas. And a heat dome is just a very intense ridge in the atmosphere. We tend to see these in the summer, but often what happens, and we're seeing that right now, is that those wiggles in the jet stream, not only do they get high in amplitude, so you get a big ridge, you get a heat dome, but it remains locked in place, like we're seeing right now in Europe, the UK, and like we're seeing here in North America. And we think climate change is actually favoring that sort of configuration in the atmosphere.
3: So the heat in the US and Europe is all linked, is that right?
6: Yeah, it's part of a large-scale wave pattern in the atmosphere, and that large-scale wave pattern is becoming more common with each summer. In fact, we just published a study a week ago in the Proceedings of the National Academy of Sciences showing that there has been a tripling in the frequency of these sorts of events, from about one per summer in the Northern Hemisphere 70 years ago to now about three of these per summer on average.
3: And if we continue with carbon emissions as they are, what is likely to be the forecast for these temperature rises over the coming years? Is it possible to say that?
6: Yeah, and so there are sort of two important pieces here. One is pretty simple. You make the planet hotter, you're going to have more frequent and intense heat extremes. Climate models capture that very well. They predict that to happen. We're seeing that happen. But there's another phenomenon, as I alluded to, that's also at work, and it's these patterns in the jet stream. And what our work shows is that the pattern of warming, where we're seeing more warming in the Arctic than we are seeing at lower latitudes, that changes the temperature difference from the middle latitudes to the Arctic region. And that influences the behavior of the jet stream. And under certain conditions, the jet stream will get locked into one of those very stable, wiggly patterns. And that's becoming more common. It's an ingredient that isn't well captured in the climate models. So if anything, what this tells us is that we could be in store for even more frequent heat extremes of this sort, and even worse heat extremes if we continue to warm the planet.
3: And can you just give us a sense of how high temperatures could go in the US and Europe, for example?
6: Well, you know, some of the model simulations, and again, they don't capture all of the relevant mechanisms, so these might be underestimates, but you can think of sort of the hottest day that you've ever experienced in the UK, you know, like a 40 degree Celsius day. That would be a record in any year. That sort of extreme could become commonplace, where we might see dozens of those sorts of days over the course of a typical summer in the future. Decades from now, again, if we continue to burn fossil fuels and we continue to warm the planet, the good news here is that if we stop burning fossil fuels, if we transition away from fossil fuel burning, we can stop the warming of the surface of the planet and the exacerbation of these sorts of weather extremes.
3: And we're seeing even higher temperatures, of course, in parts of Asia and Africa. What's the forecast there?
6: Well, again, these large-scale patterns mean that we see extremes simultaneously in different parts of the world across the northern hemisphere. So you might have a ridge in the, you know, one of these heat domes in North America, another one in the UK, but somewhere else, you know, in Africa, in Asia, you might see the flip side of that, a deep trough, a low pressure center associated with extreme flooding. And both of those sorts of extremes are becoming more common, again, as we continue to warm the planet.
0: That was BBC June 21. It gets stranger. These big bends in the jet stream and their blocking patterns are resonating and amplifying in the atmosphere. Which side of the wave are you on? You might get heat or super rains and flooding. As we hear later in this program with our guest scientist, as warming increases, you might get both. Compound climate disasters and quasi-resonant planetary waves, I have the new science for you explained coming up. But first, hot and polluted episodes. It's something new. They are here, playing on one another and damaging our health. In June, millions of Americans joined billions across the world struggling with overheated, polluted air. From the U.S. to China, they're all in it. Millions die early because of it, some within days of the smoggy heat wave, others later. New York City and most cities in the Northeast just went through a record-smashing HPE, hot and polluted episode, choking air feeling up to 128 degrees Fahrenheit with the humidity. In June, it's unheard of and unreal. Even in Toronto, Canada, Pearson International Airport smashed records with 36 degrees C, about 97 Fahrenheit, on June 23rd, with a humidex index reaching up to 46 degrees C, a feels-like temperature of 113 Fahrenheit in Canada. I grew up around Toronto, and this level of hot, stinking air never happened. The scientists raced to study a new phenomenon, hot and polluted air episode, or HPE. The science of hot and polluted episodes began with an obscure paper by Stephen H. L. Yim in 2020. Stephen Hung Lam Yim is from the University of Hong Kong. He is co-author in the new research article, May 2025, and the title is PM2.5 Associated Premature Mortality Attributed to Hot and Polluted Episodes and the Inequality Between the Global North and the Global South. You can find links to that in my show blog. They found the United States, Russia, Japan, and Germany had the highest mortality from hot and polluted episodes in the North. But 80% of the deaths from this were in the Global South, the worst being in India. We are beginning to understand heat and air pollution can amplify one another when they impact our bodies, and likely it's the same for all land creatures. We don't know yet. This is a new challenge for medicine and public health and for each of us. Beware of more hot and polluted episodes as warming continues to increase. The study authors also note the adverse impacts also extend to cognitive functions, affecting both the mental and physical aspects of the brain. Combined heat and pollution may cloud our abilities to recognize and respond. There is another big-picture pattern emerging in a hotter atmosphere. In late June 2025, a huge bend in the jet stream took uncharacteristic cool air down into New Mexico and drove hot storms laden with humidity from a recent Pacific cyclone into the American East. Another jet stream bend brought excessive heat to Europe, reaching into the UK. As in eastern North America, Europe settled under an oppressive heat dome. Scientists are scurrying to catch up. A new study led by Penn State's Michael Mann finds heat domes and flooding have nearly tripled since the 1950s. Apparently, quote, large slow-moving planetary waves in the jet stream, a high-altitude air current that guides weather systems, intensify and become stalled, end quote. This pattern is called a quasi-resonant amplification, or QRA. You're not going to hear about that in the news. I mean, none of this is easy to grasp. But these atmospheric changes exist, and they shape our experiences of extreme weather right here on the surface. The lower atmosphere, the troposphere, is not a smooth expanse of air. It is turbulent, but it tends to form large undulating patterns influenced by the rotation of the planet. The number of peaks and troughs, mappable from space, can shape the weather below. They are called Rossby waves or planetary waves. If there are many waves with their peaks and troughs, like six or more of them, they can influence one another by something called resonance. Resonance is a phenomenon where a vibrating object causes another object to vibrate with a larger amplitude. This happens when the driving frequency matches the natural frequency of the other object, in this case, another planetary wave in the atmosphere. In a September 2024 study with Michael Mann and Stefan Ramsdorf and others, the latest climate projection showed increased projected changes in quasi-resonant amplification and persistent summer weather extremes. And here we are. A new paper published June 16, 2025, led by Wuk Li and Mann and others, finds we have three times more of this amplified weather state since the 1950s. They find two basic drivers: amplification of polar heat, changing the balance of heat in the atmosphere, and greater differences between ocean and land temperatures. Both are caused by global warming from our added greenhouse gases. We are driving the weather into more hostile states, particularly in the summer months. Meanwhile, a team of Chinese scientists have described new weather patterns over the Western Pacific and Indian Oceans. It is called the Indian West Pacific Ocean Capacitor. One net result is steering more extreme rainfall events into Southeast Asia and China in particular. While New York, London, and Rome steam in the heat dome, as Reuters reports June 25th, China, reeling from floods, braces for second tropical cyclone in 2 weeks. As Jim posted on X, southern China was hit by a rainstorm belt thousands of kilometers long, with the maximum rainfall in northern Guangxi reaching 1,017 millimeters in 5 days. Rainstorm will continue in the next 3 days, and many rivers in the Yangtze River and the Pearl River basins will burst into floods. End quote there. I got this tip from the Earth System nerd Jan Umsonst in Frankfurt, Germany. I follow him on Facebook. News reports Typhoon Wutip caused epic flooding 2 weeks ago in China. Now, before any recovery or even a complete tally of the damages, another tropical depression loaded with rainfall is coming ashore in southern China. Reuters reports, quote, Rongjiang in southwest Guizhou province, half submerging the city of 300,000 people, as fast-rising floodwaters swept away cars, roared into underground garages and malls, and damaged vital infrastructure, including its power grid. Affected by rainfall in Guizhou, rivers in Wangxi downstream remained swollen on Wednesday, state media reported, with one waterway more than 9 meters, 30 feet, above levels that are considered safe, end quote from Reuters. No time to recover. That is another growing trend in extreme climate events. Underlying waves of extreme weather, Earth's energy is out of balance. Far more solar energy is staying on the planet than before. Satellites measure incoming solar radiation at the top of the atmosphere, and then the amount reflected back into space. This shows Earth is now less reflective, and so more of the sun's heat or energy is staying on this planet, in the land and the sea and the air. The loss of reflectivity is partly due to loss of those big mirrors of sea ice at both poles. Glaciers darkened by pollution are part of it. Deforestation is too. All of that is caused by global warming and human activity as we fill the atmosphere with more carbon dioxide and methane and other greenhouse gases. A paper published May 10, 2025 found Earth's energy imbalance more than doubled in recent decades. That was led by Thorsten Maritzen and 55 co-authors, including many big names in climate science and authors in many countries. They add, quote, "The large trend has taken us by surprise, and as a community, we should strive to understand the underlying causes. Our capability to observe Earth's energy imbalance and budget terms is threatened as satellites are decommissioned." And that is happening in the United States. So the data from three weather satellites was just turned off last week. The best climate model simply did not predict Earth's return of energy into space would fall in half. The study authors say the root cause of the discrepancy between models and observations is currently not well known, but it seems to be dominated by a decrease in Earth's solar reflectivity, and model experiments suggest it could be due to poorly modeled sea surface temperature patterns, the representation and emissions of polluting aerosol particles, or something else, end quote. So, Earth's energy imbalance is unlikely to reach any election cycle or mainstream talking points, but all told, with the new dirty heat waves and record-breaking floods, this may be the biggest story in all human history. It is new to all of us. None of us learned about this in school. None of us lived through this before. Even the experts did not know. Please follow this up for yourself, so you can pass on climate breaking news to others. You can also find links to all this news and science I just talked about in my show blog, published Wednesdays at ecoshock.org. Most of the links are free, open access, so go for it, learn for yourself, and pass it on. I'm Alex Smith reporting. 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
0: Heat waves, droughts, and fires may soon hit together as the new normal. This alarming news comes in a new study of climate hazards by scientists in Sweden and Europe. Call it weather whiplash, but future extremes come as pairs of harsh events with never-before-seen heat waves leading the way. The dire forecast was led by Dr. Gabriel Masori. Gabriel is an atmospheric physicist leading a research group at Uppsala University in Sweden. He is also director of the Swedish Center for Impacts of Climate Extremes. From Uppsala, Sweden, Gabriel Masori, welcome to Radio EcoShock. One of three papers you just published in June is like a case study of a strange climate-related combination, a Saharan dust storm hitting Europe in March 2024, along with floods in Portugal. Can you tell us what happened there?
8: Yes, it was quite an interesting event because there was this dust boom coming in from the Sahara over the western part of the Mediterranean, notably affecting air quality in southern Italy. And at the same time, there was very heavy precipitation over the Iberian Peninsula, Spain and Portugal notably, and heavy flooding in several regions of Portugal. And these two very different events were actually both caused by a common large-scale atmospheric circulation.
0: So why should governments or our listeners become more aware of the risks of interlocking extreme events as the Earth warms?
8: Well, so I think the event we just discussed about, so this dust boom and heavy flooding, is an excellent example of what we in the field often call compound extremes or compound events. And these are basically cases where several different meteorological factors combine to cause multiple extremes, either at remote locations or at the same location, and this can amplify the impacts that they have.
0: And as I understand it, your definition of a compound event demands at least two hazard impacts at the same location, but not necessarily at the same time as one might follow another. Is that right? And could you give us an example?
8: So there's different types of compound extremes. One can have different locations at the same time. For example, as in the event we discussed earlier, so flooding in one location and poor air quality due to dust boom at another location. One can have several events at the same location. There, the classic example is a big storm or a cyclone arrives, and you have both, for example, heavy precipitation and heavy winds at the same location, or you can have a temporal sequence of events. And there, an example is if you have an episode of heavy precipitation, then maybe a break of a week, and then a second heavy precipitation event that occurs in a region where the soil is already saturated and cannot absorb any more water. And then this is more likely to lead to severe flooding.
0: The 1-2 punch immediately reminds me of Asheville, North Carolina in September 2024. Hurricane Helene blew the place down and then the big flood came. Can you think of similar cases in Europe?
8: Yes, there was a very well-known case of destructive flooding in the region of Emilia-Romagna in central Italy. And there what happened was that there was a sequence of three storms. And so by the time, over the period of about less than a month, and so by the time the third storm arrived, the soil was so saturated that the water just ran off. There was no absorption at all. And then the result was a series of catastrophic floods. And so that's a very good example of a high-impact recent compound extreme event.
0: And even worse, you found scenarios where serious climate-related compound events could come back year after year. That would be terrible. How can you know multiple disasters will repeat in the same place?
8: So there is this is a study that we recently published where we took climate models, so computer models that simulate future climate, and then we used them into impact models. So models, for example, simulating crop yield or simulating river flooding and other climate-related hazards. And there what we could see is that if these models, these impact models, are fed with simulations of future climate conditions, what today is a very rare compound extreme, such as the ones that we just discussed, becomes quite a frequent event. So, for example, it becomes quite frequent to have concurrent heat waves and wildfires, or to have concurrent heat waves and floods, and so on.
0: Is this the kind of study where you can use historic observations as a cross-check to the model results?
8: Yes, absolutely. So we did use a set of model simulations that had been validated against historical data. And obviously, we know that the models are not perfect, but typically they are good enough to capture these large-scale patterns that I'm talking about. So I wouldn't necessarily trust our simulations at a specific location for a specific year in the future, but if we look at, you know, the average occurrence of extremes over several decades in the future, and we take a continental or global view, then I have full trust in the information that is provided by our simulations.
0: Your study suggests governments at all levels and community organizations too need to expect a kind of 1-2 climate punch in the future. The long drought may be over, for example, but a wicked flood could be next. And that happened in East Africa after years of drought ended with a historic downpour in early 2023. What changes are needed then for government planning, at least for countries that have the resources to plan and react?
8: I think it's very important not to focus on isolated events. You know, it's often the case that, for example, there is someone who plans for floods and then another person or another group of people who worry about preparing the health systems for the impacts of heat waves. And I think we need to go beyond this approach. This is obviously, it's good that there are these preparations, but I think we need to go beyond this approach and really think of climate-related extreme events as a complex phenomenon where multiple events often interact and where we cannot plan separately for responses to different individual events.
0: You're absolutely right. I've run into situations where there are whole groups that are planning for heat in a city, for example, and then different people are working out floods and they don't talk to one another.
8: Exactly, and I think this potentially reduces the effectiveness of the measures that are taken and reduces the, so to say, bang for the buck that you get. So, you know, you're investing public money and you're not maximizing the protection that you can get from that investment.
0: Wildfires are front and center every summer now in the Northern Hemisphere, but as you find coming decades unfold, heat waves increase more than fires, and extreme heat grows more than even flooding. It sounds like growing heat is the master hazard, so to speak. How do you see that?
8: It is what you say is true. We did see a dramatic increase in heat waves, and this is not per se a surprising result. We know this is something that has already happened and will continue to happen. And actually, in a separate study, I was able to show that compound heat waves, namely cases where multiple heat waves affect different regions at the same time, are increasing even more rapidly than isolated heat waves.
0: You know, crops could be ruined year after year or several times in 10 years. And according to other science I've covered, later this century, East Asia, for example, should expect temperatures over 105 degrees Fahrenheit, 40 C, for 300 days a year. So looking over your results, Gabriel, do you think some parts of the world will become just too difficult to live in? Will millions of people have to migrate?
8: I do see this concrete risk. And what I definitely believe is that some part of the world will become uninhabitable without technological aid. So there will be parts of the world where it will be impossible to live without some sort of technological cooling for buildings, for example. Then whether this will force migration or whether there will be communities that have the financial resources and the will to invest in expensive technological solutions remain to be seen. But it will certainly cause significant problems.
0: Michael Mann and his colleagues just published a new paper on the increased frequency of planetary wave resonance events. Is your team considering these large atmospheric formations as part of increasing combinations?
8: So in the specific study that we released recently, we did not look at the large-scale weather patterns that cause these extremes. We really focused on modeling the impacts. But in other work, we have looked at these large-scale weather conditions that can give multiple extremes. And although we haven't specifically worked on the resonance hypothesis, which is a very specific type of atmospheric process, we have looked at these large waves and at how planetary atmospheric waves, these are like waves in the ocean, you can imagine, but they occur in the atmosphere. They are often invisible to the naked eye, and they stretch over thousands or tens of thousands of kilometers. And so we have looked at how these waves can lead to a synchronization of extreme events at different locations in the globe.
0: We don't know if humans can slow climate heating, keeping it to 2.6 degrees C of warming, or go over more than 3 degrees. As Earth moves into higher levels of warming, Gabriel, does the risk of compound extreme events increase the same, like linearly, or do the number of compound events grow even faster?
8: So unfortunately, our results suggest that the number of compound extremes increase non-linearly with increasing temperature. So if you are 2 degrees warmer than today, you'll get, you know, a given increase in compound extremes. If you are 4 degrees warmer, you won't get twice that increase, but instead you will get three times that increase. So really every degree or every half degree or tenth of degree matters when it comes to compound climate extremes because of this non-linear effect.
0: You cite earlier papers examining compound climate-induced events. What is new in your team's latest paper?
8: The big novelty is, as I previously mentioned, that we are not just using climate models, so simulating future climates in a computer, but we are connecting these to impact models. So we can move from looking at, for example, changes in rainfall and changes in temperature to looking at the effects on crop yield. We can move from looking at changes in rainfall to looking at a flooded area as a result of the rainfall, and so on. And these are much more societally relevant information than looking at, as I said, rain or wind or similar.
0: So, Gabriel, just in May, you co-authored another five studies published in preprint. What are the skills you offer that put you in demand for so many works relating to climate and meteorology?
8: I think that a key strength of our research group is that we are able to provide a holistic view of extreme events. So we don't only focus on the dynamics and on the weather processes that cause the extremes, and we don't only focus on the impact. But we are able to really provide a holistic view, so going from the physical principles all the way to the societal impacts, you know, things like number of deaths or economic losses and so on.
0: And as we wrap up, what are you working on next?
8: One of the big ongoing projects that we have concerns finding efficient ways to collect new data on impacts of climate extremes. And we are in particularly focusing on textual data. So there are lots of ministry reports and reports from third sector organizations and other organisms that contain lots of interesting information on climate extremes and their impacts, but it's hard to use because no one wants to read through a 150-page ministry report. And so we are working in close connection with computational linguists to find effective ways of automatically extracting the important information from these texts and putting it in a format in which the climate science and natural hazards scientific communities then can use them to produce new research.
0: From Uppsala University, we've been speaking with Dr. Gabriel Masori. He is the lead author of the new paper, Global Mapping of Concurrent Hazards and Impacts Associated with Climate Extremes Under Climate Change. And that is open access in the journal AGU Earth's Future, published June 4th. You can find links and analysis in my show blog, published Wednesdays at ecoshock.org. Gabriel, thank you for explaining this new look into our climate future.
8: Yeah, thank you for giving me the opportunity for this interview. 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
0: As extreme heat ramps up around the world, more people die of heat than any other weather disasters, including hurricanes and floods. But what is the danger zone? Are authorities underestimating heat risks?
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0: Scientists studying our heat resistance just issued a new warning. The PNAS paper is called Greatly Enhanced Risk to Humans as a Consequence of Empirically Determined Lower Moist Heat Stress Tolerance. We reached the lead author and specialist in the field of heat risks, Dr. Daniel J. Vasilio. His recent work, developed as postdoctoral scientist at Penn State College of Health and Human Development, now he's with the Virginia Climate Center at George Mason University. From Pennsylvania, Daniel Vasilio, welcome to Radio EcoShock.
9: Hi there, how are you?
0: Doing fine, thank you. Now, your research is important for anyone facing extreme heat, which is almost everyone these days of global warming. But let's start with your work and some basic concepts. Your team at Penn State put volunteers in rooms and sort of turned up the heat. What did you find?
9: Yeah, correct. The basis kind of our work was looking at a 2010 paper by Stephen Sherwood and Matthew Huber. They found that a theoretical upper limit to the human tolerance to extreme heat was at about 35 degrees Celsius wet bulb temperature. However, that limit had never really been empirically tested. It was based on physiological theory, but no real data to back that up. So what we decided to do there during my time at Penn State was to actually do the experiment. So what we would do is we would bring in young, healthy subjects that were not heat acclimatized. So in central Pennsylvania, we don't experience, you know, that much extreme heat. So they don't kind of have that physiological adaptation or protection built up at all. So what we would do is they would, about an hour or two before their experiment, they would ingest a telemetry pill that would measure the core temperature of their gut during the time of the experiment, so we could see how their core temperature was changing as they walked into the heated room, which I'll talk about here in a second. So all the participants would wear a standard outfit of T-shirt, shorts, shoes, and socks. What they would do is they would come into our experimental chamber, our heat chamber there, where we can modify the temperature and the humidity inside the chamber there from our computer outside. The experiments they were doing were pedaling on a bike at about 40 to 50 rotations per minute. So doing very, very light work, analogous to the minimum activities of daily life. So you imagine walking around your house, brushing your teeth, doing dishes, folding laundry, things of that sort. Because when we think about heat waves, most people that are dying during heat waves are just the elderly trying to sit around and beat the heat. They're not out, you know, running marathons or anything of that sort. So they would come into the chamber, do that very, very, very light exercise. The first 30 minutes inside the chamber, we would keep the temperature and the humidity constant so that they could equilibrate with the environment. And then after that 30-minute period, in increments of 5 minutes, we would either raise the temperature by 1 degree Celsius or the water vapor pressure in the chamber by 1 millimeter of mercury, depending on what type of test they were doing. And we would keep track of their core temperatures, like we said. So initially, their core temperatures would increase as they started to get hot in the chamber. Eventually, they would equilibrate with the environment, and their core temperature would level out. And then after a short time, or after a short or long time, their core temperatures would inflect and start to rise uncontrollably. And it was at that point where their core temperature started to rise uncontrollably that we would look at the chamber and see what their temperature and humidity characteristics were, and define that as the critical environmental limit for tolerance to that extreme heat.
0: So, as I understand it, it wasn't necessary to heat your experimental volunteers to the level of a medical emergency, like until they fell over. You just needed to establish the conditions beyond which the body begins to heat up and can't stop?
9: Exactly, yeah. No participant came close to, you know, core temperatures that were associated with heat stroke or anything of that sort. We just wanted to see at what point their core temperatures started to do that inflection and start to rise uncontrollably, where the body's physiology could no longer cool itself. The impact of convection, just moving heat away from the skin to the overlying atmosphere, was cut off, and the evaporation of sweat no longer played a role in cooling the body.
0: In your papers, you discuss the role of each person's perception of heat and humidity versus actual warming of the body, the core temperature. Please explain the role of perception.
9: Yeah, so perception is an important thing, especially when it comes to the elderly, when we're talking about being safe during these heat waves. So for our younger subjects that we found that their perception of the amount of work they were doing kind of matched up with how hot they were feeling and how hot they actually were, but not their perceptions of the actual temperature or humidity inside the chamber. Our second set of experiments, where they're actually walking on a treadmill, they could tell then that their perceptions and their actual heat load that they were gaining actually kind of matched up. This is important, like we say, especially for the elderly in extreme heat events, because their intuition of feeling hot doesn't always, it kind of lags behind their core temperatures actually rising. So you might stay out in a harmful heat environment longer than you should, just because you're not actually perceiving the effects that the heat is having on your body.
0: I've probably done that myself. Okay, now if we take a thermometer and wrap it in a wet towel to allow evaporation, we get this standard called the wet bulb temperature. Why is that more accurate for determining dangerous heat for humans?
9: Yeah, so the wet bulb thermometer, as you just described, is kind of analogous to the human body when it's covered in sweat. So we measure wet bulb temperature, as you said, by wrapping a wet cloth around your normal thermometer and then slinging it in the air so that all the water that's in that piece of cloth can evaporate out. And the temperature that that thermometer then cools to is what we determine to be the wet bulb temperature, or the temperature that you can cool to based on evaporational cooling alone. And when you think about it, the human body during these events are like a wet bulb thermometer. We're covered in our entire skin surface, or most of our skin surface, is covered in sweat. And the evaporation of that sweat is what cools down our skin and allows us to be able to dissipate more heat from our core and move it towards the skin to be dissipated in the environment. So this is kind of why a lot of research, going back to even the earliest 20th century, some of the earliest wet bulb, you know, heat tolerance studies were done in 1905 in looking at miners in South Africa. So this is kind of why the analogy between a wet bulb thermometer and the human skin, you know, pouring out sweat, having it be evaporated away, is kind of why we use wet bulb temperature to determine this upper limit of tolerance to the heat.
0: For decades, we've been told the danger point for the human body is known. It is 35 degrees C of wet bulb temperature, or a mixture of heat and humidity. Is that number confirmed by actual physiological tests like yours?
9: Right. And this, so this is why we did the test there at Penn State a few years ago. And we found that in our young, healthy cohort that was not heat acclimatized, that are not used to chronic extreme heat conditions, we found that in warm, humid conditions, the wet bulb threshold was actually closer to 30.6 degrees Celsius, wet bulb temperature. And as you got hotter and drier, we kind of saw a linear decrease in that wet bulb threshold. Although, even though the wet bulb threshold gets lower in those hotter and drier environments, you need to heat up the atmosphere much, much further than what we're used to nowadays to actually reach those thresholds. So this is kind of why we focus on the warm, humid condition, because, one, we found that there's basically one number that is the threshold there, and two, this is the kind of heat that we see is dangerous and kind of showing up. The risk of this heat is showing up more and more in our current climate and subsequent future climates.
0: Governments attempt to reduce heat deaths partly by warnings delivered by television weather personalities, usually. The United States used the Heat Index or Humidex system. What is that and how good is it?
9: Yeah, so the Heat Index is a measure that has been parameterized from a measure called the apparent temperature, which was created in 1979 by some scientists, which looked at the effects of all the environmental factors, the temperature, humidity, wind speed, and radiation, along with the amount of the clothing that you wear and things of that sort, on the heat stress that we feel. And the heat index was basically parameterized down from there to where it now only includes air temperature and relative humidity in its calculation. However, kind of all the physiological background of it has been kind of stripped out from it based on the decisions they made to make the formula simpler to calculate with that. So the heat index is a really good measure of how we feel in the heat, and we talked about perceptual feelings in the heat, but the way it describes physiology leaves a lot to be desired.
0: What heat warning system is used in Europe and the rest of the world, and how do they compare to the American heat index?
9: So in Europe, a new measure called the Universal Thermal Climate Index, or the UTCI, has been used, been beginning to be used a lot more. And that is a model that takes all the components of heat stress into it to try to create warnings. So it takes in the environmental factors of temperature, humidity, wind speed, and solar radiation, along with personal factors such as the clothes that you're wearing and the amount of metabolic heat that you're producing, to attempt to come up with a better warning system for heat stress. Some places also use the wet bulb globe temperature, which is a combination of air temperature, humidity, and solar radiation, and the impact those have on your heat stress. They work a lot better when you're trying to think about how does this impact the physiology of a person, the heat index. When we think about the wet bulb globe temperature, 99% of the time, the value of the wet bulb globe temperature is actually less than what the air temperature is. So for, you know, us here in the United States that have been used to looking at the heat index for the last 30 years and seeing that the heat index is always higher than the temperature, it kind of goes backwards in our brain that, like, if we see a air temperature of 90 degrees Fahrenheit outside, but the WBGT is only 86 degrees Fahrenheit, our brains don't want to kind of say that, like, oh, that's a problem, when it actually is a very high WBGT value, because we're so used to seeing numbers that are bigger than the temperature, meaning it's really, really hot and humid outside, and that might play a larger role.
0: So, Daniel, you were first trained as a geographer, and in this new study, we find maps of heat for different levels of warming. It shows deadly heat will not be evenly distributed, despite the comforting sound of global mean average temperature rise. Why will some parts of the world be unlivable for weeks or months and not others?
9: Yeah, so some places are more adept to, you know, seeing humid heat waves and things of that sort, or having large dry bulb or air temperatures than we are here in the United States. So in our study, we found that some of the hot spots of global heat stress where we're going to see these, you know, conditions that are testing the limits of human heat stress compensability are in South Asia, so the Indus River Valley, India, and Pakistan, where we hear stories seemingly every year now of extreme heat being present there, and even earlier in the year. Other places that we expect to see are in East Asia and East China, places like that. in the Middle East, in Yemen and Saudi Arabia, along the Persian Gulf, where you can experience additional humidity to really worsen heat stress in those places. Also in sub-Saharan or Sahelian North Africa, in countries such as Nigeria and the Sudan and Niger. These are just kind of the places that we expect to see hot spots of this categorization of extreme heat deemed too hot for the human body to be physiologically compensate for in the future.
0: Are some places on Earth already breaching the thermal regulation threshold, even around 1 degree C of warming over pre-industrial?
9: Yeah, we have seen some of these breaches over time. However, they're pretty rare in occurrence. You may see them for an hour or two once or twice a year, but nothing that is currently too much to handle. And I think one thing to note about this study and some of the other studies that we've seen is that even before we get to temperatures and humidities that are associated with these heat stress compensability limits, we already know that heat kills and heat sickens thousands of people every year here in the United States and abroad. So here in the United States, the 2021 Pacific Northwest heat dome event, or the 1995 Chicago heat wave, which kind of started off heat wave epidemiology, last year's European heat wave that we know killed about 60,000 people, or the 2003 European heat wave, which killed 70,000 people. Those lethal heat waves were associated with temperatures and humidities that didn't come close to the thresholds that we have here. So it's important to not use the paper, this study that we just published, as they say, like, oh, this dangerous heat isn't coming for a while until 1.5 or 2 or 3 degrees Celsius of global warming, when we already know that heat is a public health problem right now, and we need to adapt, and we need to mitigate, and we need to build up public health resilience to heat, extreme heat events at our current time.
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0: This is Radio EcoShock. I'm Alex Smith. Our guest is extreme heat and health expert Dr. Daniel Vesalio from George Mason University. We are talking about underestimated risks of deadly heat. So your paper did seem to find, and this surprised me a little bit, that widespread killer heat might not be a super problem if Earth stays below 2 degrees of warming. What did you mean by that relative safety below 2 degrees C of warming, considering what we've just talked about, that tens of thousands, hundreds of thousands of people have already died?
9: Correct. So when we say this, we mean we are just talking about the categorization of heat that cannot be physiologically tolerated in

0: breached. And in the places, and in the hot spots that I talked about a little bit before, we see basically an exponential increase in, or in the magnitude of the duration that they'll be experiencing these threshold exceedances. What we're talking about in this, these conditions are the conditions that if you're just sitting around doing nothing, this is where we're testing these limits of heat. When we think about where how people, you know, currently die to the heat, they're not currently dying for the most part because their core temperatures are reaching, you know, 42, 43 degrees Celsius because things are just too hot for them. And most people die in heat waves currently due to cardiovascular issues. So when the human body heats up, the heart has to pump more blood to get move the heat from the core of the body up towards the skin. And for, so for those with cardiovascular ailments, such as heart disease, such as hypertension, things of these sorts, that's an additional ailment that greatly increases your risk of death during these extreme heat events. Those with respiratory issues, those with renal issues, things of that sort. These are the things that are killing people now, typically in elderly population, in extreme heat events now. What our results show is that these warmer worlds, these are the conditions where, you know, you look past cardiovascular ailments. A young, healthy person just cannot keep themselves cool with extended exposure to this type of heat. And that's kind of what we're talking about in this paper.
1: Well, we may not have to wait until the year 2100 for these danger zones. According to the UK Met Office analysis, we could reach 4 degrees C above pre-industrial as soon as the 2060s. So putting this together, unlivable heat could arrive in the United States, South America, and Australia as early as 2060 or perhaps beyond that. But we just had so many heat deaths, as you've talked about. It sounds like the upcoming warming will be lethal in heavily populated areas with few resources to deal with it. Is that your vision of it?
0: Yeah, like I said, a lot of these hot spots in, you know, Southeast Asia and the Middle East and places like that are in low to middle income countries, and the populations within some of these countries that, you know, are very poor, do not have the adaptive capacity to be able to withstand some of these heat waves. You know, you think about the people living in the slums of Calcutta or, you know, in the, you know, in sub-Saharan or sub-Saharan Africa, where currently air conditioning is not a thing there. And most people use swamp coolers or evaporational coolers, keep their homes cool during these times. But if we're experiencing humid heat, we're adding more humidity into the atmosphere, actually exacerbates your problem. These are places where your main source of adaptive capacity to try to deal with the heat are actually further negating your adaptive capacity to it. We see that these places where, and these populations that did not contribute to climate change are going to be bearing the largest brunt of the impact.
1: Well, I looked into that, and another 2023 study in Bangladesh found evidence of high anxiety and depression during heat waves. More studies show extreme heat reactions like increasing violence, memory loss, poor decision-making, as brains and bodies overheat. Maybe humans will make poor decisions about global warming because of global warming damage. What have you heard about the mental impacts of excess heat and humidity?
0: Yeah, it's definitely not my area of expertise, but there are a number of studies out there that show that mental health, you know, ailments, schizophrenia, you know, general mental illness, and things like that, we are seeing increases in hospital admissions and things of that sort during extreme heat events with these ailments. So yeah, it is definitely a problem and just another facet of how extreme heat will affect all populations across the world.
1: And when heat strikes, authorities tell us to take shelter, just stay home perhaps. But in the tin shacks of Ghana and slums all over the world, indoor heat can be just as deadly. In fact, most of the deaths in that great Chicago heat disaster of 1995 that you spoke about died in their homes. Should we add indoor heat to the risks found in your studies and to public heat education?
0: Absolutely. I think indoor heat is being studied a little bit more, especially over the last 5 to 7 years or so, and I think there should be increased research into there. It's harder to come up with, you know, a model of how the outdoor heat impacts indoor things just based on different types of insulation, you know, how well your windows may work and things of that sort, but it is a burgeoning research field that I think will pick up, especially over the next few years, given the extreme heat events that we're seeing increase over time.
1: Daniel, are there conditions where a person just sitting in the shade in reasonable health with lots of bottled water could still die on a very hot and humid day?
0: So this is kind of what that shows. So we did not include solar radiation in our

0: experiment there at Penn State. It was just a room of where temperature and humidity were the only thing controlled. Or when these talk about these warm, humid heat waves, what we're really talking about is a environmental barrier to being able to cool yourself. So in really, really hot, dry conditions, you can continue to cool yourself via the evaporation of sweat as long as you have sweat that's able to be evaporated. So if you can continue hydrating yourself and to continue to produce sweat, that will help you in somewhat. When we're talking about these humid heat waves, the capacity of the air around us is not conducive to continue to evaporate sweat off of our bodies. So you can stay as hydrated as you want, but if that sweat that's there is not being evaporated because, you know, there's too much water vapor in the atmosphere already because that sweat is dripping off of you and reaching the ground, so it has no actual cooling effect. This is why humid heat waves are kind of this on the minds of everyone, because it's an environmental barrier to us being able to cool ourselves down. And there's nothing really can do to that unless we go inside to air conditioning or inside of fans or something along those lines. But you need the, you know, adaptive capacity and the electricity and the funds to be able to run your electricity, run your air conditioners over that time. So it just provides a whole other set of issues.
1: It does indeed. And then we have outdoor workers, often in heavy jobs like shoveling or lifting, military trainees and athletes. So many football players died during training or games due to heat. There's a subset of legal cases just about that. What did your research tell us about adding activity during dangerous heat?
0: Yeah, correct. So our research here, results from our research should not be directly applied to these occupational workers and recreation things that are producing a ton of internal heat or increased metabolic load. Like I said earlier, our participants were pedaling on a bike very, very slowly, where they're basically not adding any additional metabolic heat to their system. But as we know, if you're outside, you know, working in the sun, you're outside running 40 yards down the field or playing offensive line on a football team, you're creating a significant amount of heat inside your body because you have to, you know, do work to do those things that you're doing, which would lower the thresholds. We haven't, like you said, we did not look at thresholds for these higher activity types of, but yeah, what you'd imagine is that people undertaking these activities would be at risk at lower temperatures than what we saw here.
1: A key paper for me on heat survivability was published in 2020 by Colin Raymond and his colleagues, and the title is The Emergence of Heat and Humidity Too Severe for Human Tolerance. But they also used the wet bulb temperature of 35°C as their upper physiological limit. So, disturbing as that paper was, it may be underestimating the true danger, do you think?
0: Yeah, correct, because obviously they had a higher threshold, so less, you know, there'd be less and less types of spots that would reach that threshold. I don't think they were too far off of the past emergence of extreme heat. Even at our thresholds, even at our lower thresholds, we're still seeing it on rare occurrences in our current climate. And a paper just came out in Science Advances last month using our same physiological data by Carter Powis, who is at Oxford, I believe. And they showed that we've seen these heat exposures at our lower limits in the past, you know, occur a little more frequently than what the Raymond paper showed, but still not with any, you know, great frequency of occurrence. But as we show, as that Carter Powis paper showed, and as I think we kind of just know with increased heating, those thresholds will be exceeded much more often in the future.
1: So if we drop the old 35°C wet bulb standard and apply your new research, many more people are at risk than we thought around the world. Do you have any numbers for how many people?
0: Yeah, so depending on the amount of global warming we see, it can be in the billions. So I believe at 4°C, we saw that it was around 2.2 billion people. So, but we're talking about significant part of the global population, yes.
1: We've been speaking to postdoctoral research scholar Daniel J. Vasilio. He is lead author in a new paper, October 10th, 2023, published in the prestigious journal, The Proceedings of the National Academies. The title is Greatly Enhanced Risk to Humans as a Consequence of Empirically Determined Lower Moist Heat Stress Tolerance. Find links to dig deeper into all this in my show blog at ecoshock.org. That's it for this show. Check out all our past programs free at ecoshock.org. Thank you for listening, and let's meet up again next week.

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0: slide.
1: They're pulling on the boots in Brazil and wiping off the eggshells in Moorabbin. Fascism's on the march, and we say, yeah, nah.
2: Yen Up Us Iran is a new weekly program on 3CR dedicated to tracking this rise in Australia, Aotearoa, and all around our increasingly warm little globe.
1: Every Thursday at 4:30 p.m., we'll be talking to writers and fighters about some angry blighters.

made it home. This is the story of Ochakat, the fish, as perceived by the Barapara tribe of Victoria.

0: waiting to catch a meal. When he saw a fish lurking down amongst the reeds, he would quickly thrust his head deep into the water, catch the fish and eat it. He had for some time been aware of a very big fish swimming deep in the river. Otyukut, the Murray cod. Otyukut was a clever fish who knew the river very well. If he saw a shadow of Bundung, he would dive quickly to the bottom and hide until the danger had passed. After many hot days, there was a drought of the land. The river level was low, and there was very few places to hide. Bundun, the kingfisher, knew this, and he waited very patiently until he saw the flash of Otyukut's tail. Otyukut looked up and dived quickly to the bottom of the river, but the water was shallow, and there was no place to hide. In a flash, the kingfisher's head thrust into the water, and Otyukut was caught and eaten by the greedy Bundun. The sky spirits saw what had happened and noticed how bravely Otyukut had fought to save his life. They took his spirit and carried him up into the sky to place amongst the stars. He can be seen high in the September sky in the constellation the Barapara people now know as Otyukut, the Great Fish.
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0: Thank you very much.
1: Every day, people in prisons across Australia are subjected to strip searching. It is an unnecessary, degrading, and deeply harmful practice that must end. 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In many prisons, people are subjected to this repeatedly and routinely. Children as young as 10 years old are being forced to remove their clothes and have their bodies inspected by adults. We're calling on the federal government to stop state-sanctioned violence by ending the routine, unregulated use of strip searching in prisons across Australia. Go to endstripsearching.com. Together, we can demand a system that upholds dignity, safety, and human rights. Fig Jam is a 3CR supporter.
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Old people, please remind me why I'm here. Help me to give a gift to people. Give me the courage to speak with wisdom, and the wisdom to speak with courage. Help me to touch one person. Help me to touch many. Help me to plant a seed. Once we get through this dark period, we will be able to say that we are bound together. We will have reawakened old skills and reimagined old values, dusted off old memories and created new ones, golden ones. We will remember the pain, the loss, the suffering and the fear, but we'll be grateful how these things have

appreciation of our individual and collective humanity. We will remember the leadership, challenged by unexperienced events. We will remember the good and the bad. Great acts of courage, generosity, humility. We will remember gentle smiles and hands that have reached out to others with friendship and with love. A gift of food, of milk, of a smile, or simply a gentle word. We will look forward to a new day dawning with great hope. And these acts will inspire us, and from this we will have opportunity to build something

Nation. We will take the best of the old and we will rise up from this darkness and we will create a home

We are learning who we were, and we are learning who we are. And now, together, we are learning who we can be. One voice, one people, one vision for victory. One voice, one people, one vision for victory. One voice, one people, one vision for victory. A vision, a vision, a vision.

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0: Did you know that Western Sahara is Africa's last colony? The issue of Western Sahara was raised in the Eddie Mabo case referencing Terra Nullius. Western Sahara is illegally occupied by Morocco. Indigenous Sahrawis are denied their right to self-determination. France continues to veto United Nations human rights observation in Western Sahara. Sahrawi people are being killed by Israeli drones. Like to learn more? 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Australian Western Sahara Association is a 3CR supporter.
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0: The Common Social Change Library is an online collection of educational resources for those involved in community campaigns and social and labour movements. 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

insect menacing the tree. Competent to kill it, but decoyed maybe. 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'Tis the

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4: Hi, my name is Miss Kinnana. I'm a proud Yorta Yorta, Dja Dja Rong, Kalkadoon and Yirrindali Aboriginal Sovereign Woman. And you're listening to 3CR, guys. Check in with your friends. Make sure you guys are going good. And also stick up for what's right, yeah? Free Palestine.

0: Hello, my name is Stuart Flinley. I'm the lead singer of this group, and I've been part of the Hackets for just about as long as I can remember.
1: Hi, I'm Zach. I play guitar in the Hackets.
2: Hi, my name's Peter Tolhurst, and I'm a singer in the Hackets and a songwriter. I've enjoyed the Hackets. Well, I'm enjoying the Hackets, so yeah, it's a great group. Very, lots of fun.
3: Hi, I'm Joe from the Hackets. I'm the bass player in the Hackets.

0: jackets and also help out with the vocals.
1: Hi, my name's Victoria Sini, and I'm the songwriter and singer in this band.
2: Hi, my name's Robin Waters, and I play piano in the Hacketts.
3: My name's Andrew Paganella. I'm the drummer of the band, and I play the songs when we are recording everything all through bit by bit.
4: I wrote to Mexico LA because I was going overseas for a holiday, and things on the itinerary was the place called Mexico, and the atmosphere of that place was fantastic, so much so that it inspired me to write the above, the aforementioned tune. The same could be said about Los Angeles, which is another place I went to for a holiday. I was trying my hardest to come up with words for the tune, and I don't know if it was me who came up with the words and Zach came up with the tune, or vice versa.
1: It was really fun to think outside your circle. We Apex and all that. It was really, really fun. And we had some crazy moments, but yeah, quite enjoyable.
3: Mexico LA. It was good. It was alright. It was tasting fine. We was hearing it. We knew what good was coming into and everything.
4: I was so impressed with the way that sounded the first time we sang it, that I thought it might make a good single someday.
5: Yeah, I think it's a pretty good song. I'm proud of it too. So
4: yeah, me too.
5: We're all proud of it. Mm-hmm. It's been a song we've all worked hard towards and things like that. We've all helped each other out and things like that. So we've really been.
4: I guess we've worked our fingers to the bone with this tune.
5: Oh, haven't we, guys? Oh yeah.
1: Actually, we did this with the whole album as well.
4: Oh, yes, that's right.
6: Did you find anything about recording challenging? Like having to be patient while, you know, other people had to try something 20 times, or, you know, sometimes it's hard to do something when you keep thinking about it over and over.
4: It's funny you should mention that, Zach, because I personally found now that you mention it, I personally thought that recording Mexico LA was going to be a daunting process. I was wrong. I have never had as much fun as I'm having now. And I mean that from the bottom of my heart, mate. It is going to rock, basically.
7: The state Labor government has begun works on demolishing Melbourne's 44 public housing towers to be replaced with private housing. Already, hundreds of residents have been displaced, often into unsuitable homes under duress.
8: The towers on Racecourse Road, Flemington, have become Homes Victoria work sites, while the families still living in the buildings are being treated appallingly.
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0: the custody of Senior Sergeant Christopher Hurley.
1: There was a fall. Was what he called compressive force. It was a fall on him.

Us. Palm Island today is a powder keg. One more injustice to ignite us. I see history repeating, judiciary cheating, justice we are seeking. White overseer controls the fear, serves out a death sentence for speaking.

0: Do you have a fine you're worried about? 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
1: We've got a common enemy. The same government that locks up these refugees just behind us here at the Park Hotel is the same government that's going for our rights, trying to attack the very limited gains that casuals have. And so when union activists take up the cause of refugees amongst their fellow workers, it's not an act of charity. It's about building workers' united self-defence mechanism, understanding that we're all part of the same battle.
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0: You're just telling the truth and you're telling it like it needs to be told. And we're just so lucky to have 3CR in Nam. We really are.
1: We really are so lucky to have 3CR and the climate show. It's just so important that we're telling the truth on the climate and ecological emergency. 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
2: Hi, my name is Miss Kinnan. I'm a proud Yorta Yorta, Dja Dja Rong, Kalkadoon, and Yirrindali Aboriginal Sovereign Woman. And you're listening to 3CR, guys. Check in with your friends. Make sure you guys are going good. And also stick up for what's right, yeah? Free Palestine.

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1: Palestine is not just the land of the Muslims. It's the land of three people and all people. 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We are saying there is going to be one state of Palestine, the historic Palestine, where the Jews and the Christians and the Muslims can live side by side peacefully.
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4: 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And you've just been listening to the Celtic Folk Show, or you might have missed it, with Anne McAllister, and that's from 3 until 4. 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We are here, Radical Radio Melbourne. Today we hear from Professor Paul Komisaroff from the Medical School at Monash University with concerns and questions regarding the Australian Health Practitioners Regulation Agency adopting the controversial IHRA working definition of anti-Semitism as a reference tool. And Paul will be following by Krista Christakis, chairperson of AFOPA, Australian Friends of Palestine Association, talking about 3 days of protest to target the ALP National Conference in Adelaide later this week, bringing together an unprecedented coalition of organisations, making the Labor Conference a focal point for one of Australia's most significant Palestinian solidarity mobilisations. Dr. Sasha Gillies-Lakakis, with the second and final part of his country profile of Grenada in the Caribbean, and social historian John Kruerpil with 2 issues, the Australian monoculture that never was, and Marxism informed by flexibility, socialism with Chinese characteristics. But first, let's hear it from Mr. Kevin Healy and see what he made of last week.
5: A week, Jan, listener, when it became apparent we, well, certainly I, economically blinkered, just can't see the big picture, the rapidly spreading damage of policies whose consequences the ignorant perpetrators can't envisage either, unlike the expert practitioners of the greatest little economic order of them all, comprehending the delicate bit of the delicate flower that is the economy, expressed wisely by Minerals Profits Council Supremo Tania Con the Workers' Stable Profits as evil unions and lazy Aboriginal workers in the Pilbara take industrial action, that is, strike against their caring employers, the big Aussie of which we're all so proud, BHP, bloody huge profits, bloody huge polluter, all down to the out-of-control socialist government. The Pilbara evil union, free for decades and now faced with, well, let's hear Tania. Government policy and unnecessary industrial action risk ruining the winning formula that has worked so well for everyone. Not sure who she means in everyone, but obviously it's been win-win for decades. Although, if it's been so good for workers win-win, what are they worried about? Tania explained that. The socialists' industrial relations reforms in parentheses, risk spreading poisonous CFMEU-style unionism across the entire economy. Poisonous, the entire economy. Can we think of anything worse? spreading like red-hot rampant lava from the Pilbara across the entire continent. Verified by that reliable oracle, the Troubler Wazzy Capitalist Review editorial, after Big Supremo Anthony Albanese attempted to ease the spreading economic pain, warning the evil unions not to abuse their privileges. Oh yes, they're so privileged. It's hypocritical, the Capitalist Review spoke for all sensible thinkers, given that he has given them the keys to the iron ore kingdom. The keys to the kingdom. Snatched them off Bloody Huge and Gina and Twitty and Santosus the Prophets and Woodside with Prophets et al. Poor, impoverished, caring employers. The poor dears face economic disaster week after week. Can anyone talk some sense into the evil unions? On matters of resources and energy, my word, the caring business class, hayseed and sheepshit parties coalition lot are slow learners, aren't they? Their fossil pollution spokesperson, Dan T. and Radioactive Biscuits, still says nuclear energy, those small modular reactors they keep talking about, without mentioning the small problem that they don't actually exist, are the answer to what they don't consider a problem in the first place. The climate change they know doesn't exist. We wonder why they bother. The government, Yellow Cake Dan assured us, would ensure their safety. Thanks, Dan, just like His Most Gracious Majesty's home country and the US of the UN of the US of the world and Russia and Japan et al. Have guaranteed. Uranium-powered data centers just everywhere. Utopia. And Dan knows what he's talking about. He's just returned from an all-expenses-paid luxury tour of London, Oslo and Munich, discussing energy issues funded by a bloke called Charles Kiefel, a huge uranium advocate and, more importantly, exporter, who also funded a Dan trip to the US of last year, putting him up in a little $1,800-a-night luxury hotel in Washington. So Dan's getting the real picture. The socialist refusal to adopt nuclear energy is Luddite, dragging Troubler Wazzy into the dark ages, Dan announced, from his $1,800 suite. Well, they are planning to import US of nuclear waste and pack lots of uranium off to India. That's something, Dan. Luxury. Antonita Cataldo is an 88-year-old Italian nun who so loves the dear baby Jesus, she founded the Institute of the Missionary Sisters of Mercy to assist former prisoners and young mothers. What a caring woman, and no doubt the dear baby just loves her in return, a bride of Christ, who urged the faithful to donate money and very, very expensive items, else disaster would befall them. Now, not sure how much of the money and very expensive items the former prisoners and young mums saw, but authorities found more than $3 million tucked away in the Vatican Bank and other banks in the Good Sisters' accounts. Poor Sister Antonita has been charged with defrauding the vulnerable. What thanks for saving all those vulnerables from spiritual disaster. Also in Italy, down in Sicily, our very own filthiest rich of the filthy rich, Gina, was spied in her upmarket swimwear by a pool at the upmarket Grand Hotel San Pietro in Taormina, presumably trying to take her mind off losing the keys to the iron ore kingdom. And who's that also there paying homage to Gina? Why, it's One Notion's that appalling Hoonson. See, Gina's favourite upmarket Italian fashion label was holding a four-day fashion showcase for invited upmarket guests like Gina. That appalling was just a blow-in or fly-in, and soon as that appalling came to pay homage to her hero, Gina jetted off in her new $150 million real figure, $150 million private jet for Nice to soak up a bit of the French Riviera, then on to a little pad at Mar-a-Lago so she could pay homage to her hero, USR Big Supremo Donald Trump or the Poor, who constantly pays homage to his hero, Donald Trump or the Poor. Wonder if that appalling hung around Taormina sitting just beneath Mount Etna, which regularly erupts and creates a bit of havoc, we can hope. The good holy sister Antonita's extortion pales against Donald's threat to extort huge sums for the world's shipping to transit the Straits of Hormuz. Interesting that when evil Iran started charging much less, Donald's Secretary for World State, Mario Rubout Cubario, declared it was illegal. Then the Don changed his mind, or had it changed for him, telling us the Gulf states were desperate to invest lots and lots of lovely money in Trump Inc. The US of. Interesting how the economy works. Not so surprising news a couple of weeks ago that Donald had made massive profits, upwards of 700 mil, from his crypto coin rort, venture, yet about a million investors lost about 5.5 billion. Funny that. That appalling had a friendly chit-chat online with another of her heroes, Britain's number one fascist, so extreme, even reform fascism UK Nigel Farage the Depths eschews him, although probably for pragmatic political reasons, because we can't see a hell of an ideological gap between them. But Nigel runs away with the Logic of the Week award. Mentioned last week, he resigned his seat to run again after being sprung, not declaring millions in money and kind donations. Appropriate, we suggested his only opponent is likely to be a garbage bin. But the logic bit? Well, Nide says if the electorate re-elects him, it will prove he didn't do what he did do. Nige, you've got a fair bit of ground to make up in the logic department. Oh, and the government says if he wins, it will be back to square one anyway. An inquiry into the donation scandal saying he did do what he says the win will show he didn't do, even though he did do. Sensible way to waste money on an unnecessary by-election. In her friendly online chat with Tommy, that appalling figure fingered the beginning of the end of the white troubler Wazzy policy, which itself, of course, was launched by the arrival of the no proper papers queue-jumping illegal boat people in 1788. While troubler Wazzy policy, which led to that appalling moron culture, white troubler Aussie policy, which led to that appalling moron culture, but it wasn't just the elite. The filthiest rich being spotted in luxury retreats. Exciting news for the working class, two working class heroes, former big supremo Julia Gallinghart and former secretary of that out-of-control militant union, the AWU, definitely not an evil union, Paul Howes, the other half live. Paul, of course, took the working class struggle to one of the big four money machines, KP, on the workers' MG, and then took over another financial advisory mob after its founder, Luke Sayers, ran into a bit of trouble over that so-called Dick Pick incident. Well, Julia and Paul took their ongoing battle for the working class too. Yes, they were photographed seated together at Wimbledon in the Royal Box. Isn't that exciting news for all workers? And no doubt they discussed the struggles of the working class with the other invitees and royals in the box. And what a generous person that Wendy McMillan, who's just taken over as supremo of Port Pirie and Hobart smelter operator Nyrstar, suffering a bit financially. Big-hearted Wendy announced this week she is open to a taxpayer-funded bailout. We have to admire such generosity from the caring business class, which knows government has no role in the private sector other than the odd trillion or two of corporate welfare. And they're also upset that the budget has made changes to the R&D, research and development, corporate welfare, warning this will force tech companies to flee Troubler Wazzy. Now, if Nyrstar and the tech companies and all the others are involved in the greatest little economic order of them all and fervent believers in market forces and laissez-faire, and the R&D will help them make even more money, having a bit of trouble seeing why the public purse should fund any of it. But that's where we started, ignorant of how the delicate flower works, like the witch bank which used to be our bank. Well, the Big Four, generally, the evil union says they're slashing jobs but advertising for the same jobs in Asia. Silly evil union nonsense about lower wages and conditions, as if they'd do that. And finally, while the herd screeching continues unabated that the budget will destroy the economy and especially small business, that backbone of the economy, figures this week show small business owes the tax department, that is the public purse, $100 billion. And that's the bits they can't hide, obviously. That's one way around the problem. Just don't pay them. Good afternoon.
4: And many thanks to Mr. Kevin Healy for his week that was. And tomorrow morning, 9 o'clock until 10, Kevin will be back for City Limits with Friends.
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4: The Australian government has adopted the International Holocaust Remembrance Alliance working definition of anti-Semitism, a definition criticised for equating anti-Semitism with criticism of Israel. It follows from this that if the actions of Israel are largely responsible for the surge in anti-Semitic behaviour, then arguing that Israel's actions are driving anti-Semitism may be dismissed as yet another example of anti-Semitism itself. A catch-22 Joseph Heller would be proud of. This decision, criticised by many and not universally adopted, is impacting on many aspects of society, including health professionals, following the announcement on the 17th of June by the Australian Health Practitioners Regulation Agency, APRA, and together with the Special Envoy for Combating Antisemitism, Julian Siegel, that APRA has decided to adopt the IHRA working definition of antisemitism as a reference tool, raising important questions about the potential implications and proper role of the statutory health regulator. I spoke with Paul Komisarov, Professor of Medicine at Monash University and Executive Director of the international NGO Global Reconciliation, who together with Dr. Sue Wareham, President of MAPW, the Medical Association for the Prevention of War, wrote an article for Pearls and Irritations titled Health Regulator Should Revise Decision on IHRA, Definition of Anti-Semitism. He argued that there were important questions about the potential implications and proper role of the statutory health regulator, APRA, and asked him to explain the history of APRA, what the organisation's role is concerning health practitioners.
10: The Australian Health Practitioner Regulations Agency is a statutory body established by the Australian federal government to regulate the health professions, and it applies to a wide range of health professionals, including, of course, doctors and nurses, but also various other parties, physiotherapists, dentists, and so on. Chinese medical practitioners are included, but there are some groups, such as, I believe, dietitians, that are not yet regulated, but essentially the idea of the organisation, the statutory body, APRA, was really to coordinate the regulation of the health professions across Australia. And it's set up under a particular law called the Health Practitioner Regulation National Law, and it's charged with certain particular tasks, including protecting the public by making sure that health professionals of these various kinds are properly qualified, and also that they practice properly, they practice safely and professionally. But also it's subject to the usual processes and procedures that guide regulatory processes in general, such as the importance of procedural fairness and having proper professional standards that govern Australia's registered health professions in general, and that includes codes of ethics and things like that. So it's an umbrella body that covers a range of different health professions. It's subject to the law, but it's also subject to the usual processes of natural justice and codes of ethics.
4: Is it answerable to the government?
10: It's a statutory body, which means that it's answerable to the law rather than a political body. It's not a political body, and it's not subject to any kind of ministerial discretion. It has to operate according to the law. But its purposes are clearly set out. Its purposes are to protect the public and to make sure that health professionals practice properly and are properly qualified. It's not a political body. It's not meant to represent or implement any particular political agenda. So the idea that it may take a view that is biased towards one group or another, or in favour of one ideology or another, is completely anathema to the entire concept of APRA.
4: Can you give an example of how it might interfere in an issue?
10: Well, I can tell you how APRA operates in general. It operates, its main focus is on, as I said, the way in which health professionals act. So it supervises and oversees the medical boards. You will have heard about medical boards. There have been medical boards in all states and territories, and they're answerable to APRA. They operate under the APRA umbrella, and APRA has a number of universal policies that apply to all practitioners. But if, for example, there is a complaint against a health practitioner that he or she is perhaps practicing in an unsafe way, the sort of common things that we hear about are doctors who might not observe boundaries, doctors who have inappropriate relationships, especially sexual relationships with their patients, doctors who are taking drugs of addiction, whatever, that might affect their competency, or other, you know, similar kinds of things. APRA is primarily charged with guiding those doctors and, where appropriate, disciplining them, including deregistering them or placing conditions on their registration or things of that sort. That would be the most common kind of way in which APRA would act, and it would be the commonest way in which practitioners would become aware of APRA. But it also has issued certain policy statements, mainly about codes of ethics, about what constitutes proper, you know, consent and the way in which doctors should practice an appropriate, properly informed way that's consistent with community standards and things of that sort. So it gives general guidance to the behaviour of health practitioners, not just doctors, as I said, but health practitioners in general.
4: Well, what we're going to talk about is the AHPRA deciding to adopt the IHRA, Working Definition of Anti-Semitism, as a reference tool. Who would have guided it to make that decision?
10: Who would have been behind the decision of APRA to announce that it is adopting the IHRA definition of anti-Semitism? Is that what you're asking?
4: Yes.
10: So the answer is we don't know, except that, you know, what we do know is that on the 17th of June this year, the CEO of APRA, a person called Mr. Justin Untersteiner, in the presence of the special envoy to combat anti-Semitism, Ms. Gillian Siegel, made a public announcement with no previous indication or consultation or preparation that a decision had been taken by APRA to adopt the International Holocaust Remembrance Alliance so-called working definition of anti-Semitism as a reference tool, although they didn't explain what a reference tool really meant. But the IHRA definition of anti-Semitism has been very widely discussed in the community around the world since it was first promulgated in May 2016, so over a 10-year period. It's been very controversial and it's been heavily criticised. So it was a rather unexpected but even kind of extraordinary event for APRA, a non-political body, to announce pretty much out of the blue, in the company of the special envoy to combat anti-Semitism, who's essentially a political actor herself with obvious political interests, that APRA had decided to adopt a definition of anti-Semitism that is highly, highly contentious in political discourse. So it's widely recognised or regarded as being something that is not politically neutral. So I think from the very beginning, one would have recognised that this was a rather unusual act for a non-political regulator of health professional behaviour to stand in the company of a very strongly committed political actor and announce support for a definition of anti-Semitism that's been heavily criticised as being politically biased.
4: Are you concerned about the term reference tool?
10: So we don't really know what reference tool means, but presumably it means it's a tool, that is, it's going to be used for certain purposes that are not specified, and it's going to be appealed to as a reference where there's uncertainty. And both of these things are questionable in this context. And I'm very happy to tell you a bit more about the IHRA definition of anti-Semitism. I think people should know what it says, because that's really kind of what it's all about here.
4: Please do that.
10: So the IHRA definition was first announced, as I said before, in May 2016, and it was referred to as a non-legally binding working definition of anti-Semitism. I'll come back to that in a moment, because it's actually quite important. But the definition itself is a rather bizarre statement that I think your listeners will immediately recognise as problematic. The definition of anti-Semitism is as follows, and I'm quoting exactly: anti-Semitism is a certain perception of Jews which may be expressed as hatred towards Jews. Now, just think for a moment about that and think of what you might mean by a definition. A definition for most people tells you what something is. So, you know, you might, whatever it is you're trying to define, you're trying to define a triangle or what you mean by a windy day or an electric car or something like that. The definition has to give you the criterion that will enable you to decide whether this object is actually the thing you see in front of you, whether it's windy enough for you to be able to call it a windy day, for example, or whether this particular vehicle meets the criterion that makes it an electric vehicle. But to say anti-Semitism is a certain perception of Jews doesn't mean anything, of course. It doesn't tell you what that perception is, which may be expressed as hatred towards Jews. And again, that's rather bizarre, because it may or may not, but also kind of vague and open, that it gives you no guidance whatsoever as to whether a particular kind of act that you're trying to understand really falls into this category. So someone makes a statement that might reflect on something relevant to Jewish people, and you'd go to this definition and you'd say, does this express a certain perception of Jews? Well, obviously, maybe yes, maybe not. Has it been expressed as hatred towards Jews? But it only maybe or maybe not. So it's a completely vague and illogical definition. But what's most controversial about it is, in addition to the fact that the definition itself is almost completely vacuous, is that it's followed by a number of so-called illustrative examples, which explain or which sort of make out that they're giving a clearer idea of what they have in mind. And the trouble is that of the 11 examples that are given, 8 of them refer to the state of Israel and the possibility of criticisms of the actions of the state of Israel. And that's what's been most controversial here. What the definitions refer to is things like denying Jewish self-determination by claiming the existence of Israel as a racist endeavour, or applying double standards to Israel. I mean, that's bizarre. No one knows what applying double standards to Israel is. Or comparing Israeli policy with that of the Nazis. Again, it's so kind of vague that it's not clear what it is that is being objected to here. So the criticism that's been directed towards the IHRA definition of anti-Semitism has largely been based on the perception that the so-called definition is intended to prevent people criticizing actions of the state of Israel. And clearly, I think most of your listeners will recognize that to criticize the actions of one state or another cannot inherently be regarded as anti-Semitic, or for that matter, anti-Islamic or anti-Christian or anti-anything else, because what one might do is scrutinize what that particular government is doing and then express one's views about whether those actions are justified or right or wrong, for example. So the problem with this definition is that it's understood as being heavily biased in favour of the actions of the State of Israel. Now, I'm saying this, I'm using the expression the State of Israel or the Government of Israel very precisely here, because criticisms of the Netanyahu government and its actions in Gaza do not amount to a general statement about Jews all over the world, or even indeed about Israel itself as a state or a political entity. What they refer to is specific actions by specific governments or government ministers in relation to a particular context. And if you apply it to Australia, if someone criticised the Morrison government, no one would say that that person was essentially anti-Australian or inherently anti-Australian. Someone criticises the Albanese government, no one says you're an anti-Australian and you need to be put on trial. It's, you know, that it's a non sequitur.
4: Well, let's look at a potential implications of this with a health professional. What would they have to do or say that would get them caught up in this?
10: So that's an important question, and we know what the answer is because there's a lot of political discussion in the community and about all of the relevant questions here, about Zionism in general, about the nature of the conflict in Gaza, about the rights of Palestinian people, specifically about the actions of the Israeli government in the conflict in Gaza and elsewhere. So just to take the last example, the Israeli government, following October the 7th, 2023, when a group of fighters from Gaza broke out of Gaza and attacked and killed more than 1,000 Israeli civilians. Since then, the Israeli government has counterattacked and it has killed we don't know exactly how many, but certainly far in excess of 70,000 people, including at least 20,000 children. So the question is, which is clearly validly asked, is it appropriate, is it ethically justified for the Israeli government to carry out these acts of hostility, violence and vengeance towards the people of Gaza, to kill all those children, to force all of those people into starvation, and so on. So that's not got anything to do with either whether or not Jewish people have a right to express their own views about the state of Israel, or indeed whether or not Jewish people in Israel have the right to be citizens of the state of Israel. This is a specific thing about the actions of the Israeli government in certain conflicts. Now, the trouble is the IHRA, probably interpreted, could easily and has on many occasions been interpreted as claiming that even the arguments that I've just put, that is, that one can scrutinise critically the killing of tens of thousands of children in Gaza, should be regarded as anti-Semitic. That is, that for me even to say that it might be wrong for the Israeli government to have done what, and the Israeli Defence Forces, the IDF, to have done what it's done in Gaza, could be regarded as inappropriate or wrong, should be regarded as anti-Semitic. So in talking to you today like this, I might well, under the IHRA definition, be regarded as engaging in an anti-Semitic act, which is completely absurd and preposterous, as I'm sure all your listeners will agree. In relation to medicine and the health professions generally, like everyone else, Australian citizens are engaged in discussions, public discussions about these matters, just like you and I are now. And that's included young doctors who have argued in support of the rights of Palestinian people to their own state, to justice and freedom and so on, whatever it is that they consider is important, just as Jewish doctors have argued the actions of the Israeli government are justified in these circumstances. Now, the way in which APRA works is that it responds to complaints, and it's one of its primary purposes is to discipline practitioners. And we do know that there have been many complaints, in fact, many hundreds of complaints, against young doctors who have engaged in social media discussions that are critical of the actions of the IDF in Gaza in relation to the issues that I've just been discussing, including, you know, the killing of children and forced starvation of millions of people and the bombing of hospitals and schools and the destruction of places of worship and residences and so on. So there's been a very vigorous debate that's on many occasions included Australian health professionals, and there have been many complaints lodged against them on the basis that it should be regarded as anti-Semitic for people to engage in these kinds of social discussions. Now, as I say, I think this is completely preposterous and absurd, but APRA is obliged under its legal charter to investigate every complaint that's made against an Australian health professional. And what that means is that they write to the health professionals and they tell them they're under investigation and their registration may be at risk and there may be other penalties that they could suffer, and they are obliged to account for themselves, and those people then are put on trial, essentially. If the standard of the investigation and trial that follows is the one imposed by the IHRA, it may well be the case that anyone engaging in a social media discussion that is critical of the actions of the IDF and the Israeli government in Gaza and elsewhere, it's quite possible that the conclusion would be that these people are involved in anti-Semitic acts, and they would be disciplined and possibly even struck off as health professionals. So the risks are very serious, and we do know that there have been many complaints And if the standard of the assessment that is applied is formally the one of the IHRA definition, then those people would be immediately at risk.
4: Well, it's censorship of the last type, isn't it, really?
10: If it operated like that,
4: yes,
10: that would be exactly what it would be. And it would be a censorship of what is normally regarded as legitimate political discourse in Australia. We accept that, most people accept that it is the right of an Australian citizen to engage in public discussion about issues of deep importance to themselves. And this is, I think many people would regard as an important topic of conversation in the world today. And, you know, if I put it in an ethical, as an ethical question, is it ethically appropriate? Has it been ethically appropriate for the Israeli government and the IDF to engage in these extreme acts of destruction and hostility in relation to the Palestinian people in Gaza? That is it justified to bomb every single hospital and school in Gaza, to kill more than 70,000 people, including more than 20,000 children, to force more than 2 million people into starvation? I myself, as a Jewish person, feel these acts are extremely unethical and inappropriate. And I would just add that even if they're conducted by the Israeli government and the Israeli army acting under the instructions of the Israeli government, they have nothing whatsoever to do with the history and tradition of Jewish ethics. So, you know, my personal view is the acts that I've just described are in direct contradiction to the entire Jewish ethical tradition. So the people who are carrying them out, who are perpetrating them, are not acting in a way that's consistent with Judaism at all, but in fact directly in contradiction to it.
4: It's over a month now since the announcement. How have medical organisations reacted to it?
10: Yeah, so that's a good question. First question is, what are health professionals doing about it? And there's been a very vehement response against this decision, or supposed decision, by APRA. We don't even know how the decision was made, or according to, you know, what particular power that APRA has to make such a decision of this sort. I told you before about what the legal obligations of APRA are, and they do not include making political decisions about issues of public importance. So it may even be argued that this is outside the legitimate jurisdiction of APRA to make decisions about these matters at all, in any way. In addition, there was no consultative process, no public discussion, and as I described before, the very fact that the APRA CEO aligned himself with an overtly political figure really casts doubt on the propriety of this decision. So it's been a vehement response amongst health professionals, including a petition that has accumulated many signatures and responses from individual community bodies, including the Medical Association for the Prevention of War. However, we're still waiting for formal declarations or decisions from key medical associations and bodies such as the AMA, that doesn't have a policy on this matter yet, or the professional colleges. So to my knowledge, it's not yet been the case that any of these organisations that represent health professionals, certainly medical health professionals, have made public statements on this particular definition.
4: Have other bodies, unlike yours is a medical, but have other national bodies been attacked in this way? Because it is attack, isn't it?
10: I don't know that you can use the word attack yet. It will be an attack if people who are legitimately exercising their civil rights are somehow made to suffer some sort of penalty or subjected to some disciplinary procedure. That would constitute an attack, and that, of course, hasn't happened yet. So there's a threat of an attack against health professionals who in good faith are going about their business and exercising their civil rights in Australia. So I think there is a risk that ordinary citizens will be subjected to attack, but I don't believe that's actually happened yet.
4: Are you very concerned though, aren't you?
10: I'm extremely concerned, and I'm concerned. I'm concerned because I think this is an important and legitimate matter for public discussion. I think that what's happening in the Middle East is an important issue, and the Australian government itself has been highly critical of Israel on numerous occasions. So, you know, it's even the view of the Australian government that this is a legitimate, these are legitimate matters for public discussion. So I should imagine that the Australian government itself should be very concerned about this development. But it's also very disturbing that a body that really has no place in the political arena whatsoever, that is the APRA, the Australian Health Practitioner Regulation Agency, should take a position on a matter that is so politically divisive and sensitive as this. That's not the role of APRA. Now, I'll add something else that makes it kind of even more problematic, and that is that there are many other alternative definitions of anti-Semitism that are not flawed in the way that this one is. You know, as I told you right at the beginning, it's a kind of absurd statement that the definition of anti-Semitism is that anti-Semitism is a certain perception of Jews which may be expressed as hatred towards Jews. There are clear and precise definitions, including one that has been widely accepted in other settings called the Jerusalem Declaration on Anti-Semitism, which was promulgated in about 2021, that states very clearly and precisely anti-Semitism is discrimination, prejudice, hostility or violence against Jews or Jewish institutions as Jewish. So that's a clear, precise, non-political definition that can be applied in an unbiased way in circumstances where there's doubt about whether a certain action should be classified as anti-Semitic. So there are alternative definitions that work well, that are not contentious, that could be applied with no sense by an important component of the community, that this is a politically biased or divisive act and that individuals will be vulnerable or be placed at risk as a result of it. So it's a legitimate question of, given the fact that there are alternative and better definitions, why was this deeply flawed, highly contentious, politically biased definition adopted by the regulatory agency that has no right to be active in that space at all?
4: A lot of questions they need to answer. Thank you so much, Paul.
10: It's a pleasure, Jan. Thank you for talking with me.
4: And Dr. Paul Komisaroff is Professor of Medicine at Monash University.
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1: Palestine is not just the land of the Muslims. 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We are saying there's going to be one state of Palestine, the historic Palestine, where the Jews and the Christians and the Muslims can live side by side peacefully.
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0: 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A 3CR supporter.
1: The ALP National Conference takes place at the Adelaide Convention Centre from Thursday the 23rd of July to Saturday the 25th of July. Participants will be welcomed by an unprecedented coalition of Palestinian organisations, unions, faith groups and social justice movements, making the Labor Conference a focal point for one of Australia's most significant Palestine solidarity mobilisations. One of the groups is AFOPA, Australian Friends of Palestine, based in Adelaide. And yesterday I spoke with the chairperson, Krista Christaki. First, briefly, the recent New South Wales Labor Conference. It was accused of gagging debate on Gaza and protest laws ahead of the conference. Are you hearing that the same gagging has happened in the lead up to the national conference?
2: There have been reports that really it won't matter much what happens on the floor of the conference because it's all sort of tied up well before, but I can't tell you definitively that that's the case. I've read reports that that's the case, but I haven't experienced it myself or know of it myself.
1: You don't know any Labor politicians who might leak a bit to you?

0: point is that we must make it loud and clear to the Labor Party that what they have in their national platform is not enough. They have moved a little bit. The language is a little bit stronger. However, it's all statements, no action at all. We are now 80 years into an apartheid regime, 80 years of suffering of the Palestinian people. We're nearly 3 years into a genocide where over 70,000 people have been murdered, including 20,000 children. Palestinians are living in an apartheid state, and yet all we hear from the Labor government is statements that are acknowledging something, urging something to happen, expressing concern, condemning. Penny Wong has gone from concern to very concerned to extremely concerned, but that doesn't change anything. Unless the Labor government, unless the Labor Party acts, puts pressure on Israel to end its illegal occupation of the occupied Palestinian territories, to end its apartheid system of governance, to end the genocide, because it hasn't ended, nothing will change.
1: And it's not as if we don't have some influence with the Israeli government. There's a lot of trade, particularly weapons trades, both ways between the two countries.
0: That's right. And to talk about condemning Israel for certain actions while you are still providing weapons components is, quite frankly, disingenuous. How can you condemn someone for what they're doing and then provide weapons that enables them to continue the killing, that enables them to basically eradicate Palestinian life?
1: Would you agree that the backbenchers are being gagged in the Labor Party, the ones who support Palestine, that they're no longer speaking out, or there's not enough of them speaking out against the atrocities of Israel?
0: Well, the only person that I've heard in recent times speak out is Ed Husic. And Ed Husic made some strong statements in a video that I saw just a couple of days ago, where he said something like, Israel will never stop unless they are stopped. They have no intention of stopping. He's the only one that I have heard come out more strongly within the party.
1: Well, that would have been the case with South Africa too, wouldn't it?
0: Exactly. It wasn't until the international community, including Australia, put sanctions on South Africa, economic and sporting sanctions that seemed to really hurt them, that anything changed. We can't have another year, 2 years, 5 years, 10 years of condemnation, urging the Israeli government to change course, when it has said it will not. It has said Netanyahu and his coalition of ethno-supremacists has said it over and over again. You have to be deaf not to hear it, that there will never be a Palestinian state. I'm not sure how much clearer they need to be. They've also said over and over again, and they've gone to the United Nations with maps showing what they consider to be Greater Israel, taking in parts of Egypt and Syria and Lebanon and Iraq. And they are already doing that in Lebanon and Syria. So I'm not sure what else the Australian government and Western governments and many Arab countries in the Gulf are waiting for. It is coming very soon where it will be too late, if it's not already too late. And then everybody would have been against it. Everybody would have been against a genocide. Everyone would have been against the de facto annexation, inch by inch, house by house, olive grove by olive grove, of the occupied West Bank. Everyone would have been against the obliteration of Gaza, but nobody would have done anything.
1: And we have this Anti-Semitism Royal Commission, and we also have the inquiry into Aboriginal disadvantage. We know that the one that takes priority

0: from the Prime Minister is the anti-Semitism, and some of the things that are going on there shouldn't be going on.
1: No, well, it's a setup, isn't it? Mm. It's a farce.
0: But to think that a Labor government, as you say, who knows all these facts and used to be a party of the people, has set up this Royal Commission, has been badgered into, and it's just the way that they're running it just shows where their favours lie.
1: Exactly. There is no doubt that anti-Semitism has risen in Australia as it has all around the world. But it's not the Palestine Solidarity Movement that has been the cause of the rise of anti-Semitism. And of course, anti-Semitism, like Islamophobia, like discrimination against Aboriginal people, must be treated with the utmost seriousness. However, when the Royal Commission adopts as its starting point the IHRA definition of anti-Semitism, which conflates the criticism of Israel with anti-Semitism, it's already a farce.
0: And we're standing out on that, aren't we? Because there are so many countries and organisations who don't accept that definition. And there are other definitions which are more credible.
1: Well, we have national frameworks that prevent discrimination and hate speech. There was no need for a specific Royal Commission on anti-Semitism. Basically, the Prime Minister capitulated totally to the pro-Israel lobby in Australia, who, let's face it, have enormous influence over our politicians, our media, our universities, our institutions. We are in a very dangerous time in Australia. We're now fighting two wars. We're fighting a war in historic Palestine and in Israel, and we're fighting our own war here in Australia to prevent the pro-Israel lobby from stifling, from silencing our freedom of speech and our freedom to protest peacefully. This is what it's all about. The whole endeavour is about making it difficult and even arresting people for expressing solidarity with Palestine and speaking up for Palestinian rights and for being critical of the Israeli government and what it's been doing for 80 years and the catastrophe it's initiated in the last 3 years.
0: Well, AFOPA will be out on the street outside the convention centre for those 3 days. And it's not just an AFOPA event. You have other representatives from many other groups working with you.
1: Yes, that's right. Well, we're working with them. So on the Thursday morning and the Friday morning, and I'm not sure who else will be there, I'm sure there'll be other groups, but AFOPA has a specific Palestine solidarity protests on the Thursday morning and the Friday morning. And then on Saturday morning at 11 a.m, we join the coalition being led by the Anti-Poverty Network, which brings in a whole lot of groups concerned about the direction the Labor Party is taking around AUKUS, around the environment, around war, around weapons. So we'll be joining them and speaking at that particular protest. That's Saturday at 11 a.m. And then on the Friday and the Thursday before that, the 2 days before that, it's two AFOPA protests.
0: So as you said, there's not a lot of time left the way things are going.
1: No, we're almost at the point of no return. Labor talks about a two-state solution. Well, that's never going to happen. They've recognised a Palestinian state, Palestinian statehood, and that's a very, very good thing. But there will be no Palestinian state. It's no longer viable or possible. Historic Palestine, Palestinians have 22% of the land left. The occupied West Bank has a wall around it. It's fragmented. There are 750,000 illegal settlers in 250 illegal settlements and outposts. I can't see the day when the Israeli government tells them to leave and dismantles the settlements. So this mantra of a two-state solution is just a way of kicking the can down the road and, again, completely disingenuous.
0: Thank you, Krista, and good luck with the weekend.
1: Thank you very much for having us, Jan. Thank you.
0: I've been speaking with Krista Christakis, the chairperson of AFOPA, Australian Friends of Palestine Association. And if you are in Adelaide or planning to go to Adelaide, the places for the demonstration is the Adelaide Convention Centre, the 23rd of July from 9 to 10 a.m. Friday, the 24th of July from 9 until 10, and Saturday, the 25th of July from 11 a.m. to 2 p.m.
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4: One of my strongest memories from working on the Alan G Show, which was broadcast late on Wednesday nights from 10 o'clock till midnight, was the number of phone calls we used to get, off-air phone calls, from young gay men and lesbians listening to the program at home, hidden away in their bedrooms, and we were really the only contact that they had with the lesbian and gay community. And I think it's sometimes easy to forget the isolation that groups such as the lesbian and gay community faced for many, many years, and how recent that change has been, where people feel much more comfortable about those things. So I think our role as broadcasters was quite phenomenal in making those connections with people out there who probably had no other connections with other gay and lesbian people.
5: 3CR, celebrating 50 years.
6: Every day, people in prisons across Australia are subjected to strip searching. It is an unnecessary, degrading, and deeply harmful practice that must end. It involves a person literally being stripped of their dignity, forced to remove their clothing for their bodies to be inspected by prison guards, being forced to submit to humiliating requests like bending, squatting, and spreading their legs. In many prisons, people are subjected to this repeatedly and routinely. Children as young as 10 years old are being forced to remove their clothes and have their bodies inspected by adults. We're calling on the federal government to stop state-sanctioned violence by ending the routine, unregulated use of strip searching in prisons across Australia. Go to endstripsearching.com. Together, we can demand a system that upholds dignity, safety, and human rights. Fig Jam is a 3CR supporter.
0: And now the second and final part of the interview about the country of Grenada in the Caribbean, with Dr. Sasha Yiliz-Lekakis.
7: And so what we begin to see is a further shift towards independence. So 1967, Herbert Blaise and Eric Gehry, so the two leaders of these parties, they begin to negotiate and they jointly submit an application to the colonial authorities to create an associated state of Grenada in 1967. So again, devolving more power to this Grenadian assembly after those 1951 elections. Not total independence yet, but we begin to see the two main parties cooperating towards this end. Now, you know, there are differing opinions over why these two parties started to work together. Eric Gehry insists it's because it's the easiest and the quickest way to achieve total independence. Herbert Blaise makes makes no secret of the fact that he is doing it to basically control the independence process, or to try to influence the independence process in favour of these entrenched British elites. But we do begin to see as well, like in some of these islands, not in all, but in some of these islands, even the Labour Party or the United Labour Party begins to shift its allegiance and begins to moderate its course as a means of staying in favour with, you know, the colonial authorities and ensuring that they can achieve independence, you know, which is seen as the ultimate objective. And we, you know, we do see this under Eric Gehry. It does work by 1974. So 7th of February 1974, independence is granted, and Eric Gehry is made the first Prime Minister of Grenada under the Grenadian United Labour Party. So 1974 is the moment it happens. There is no bloodshed. There is no violence. It is an orderly transition, and the Grenada National Party is also in favour of this process. They form part of the Grenadian Parliament as the opposition, as a minority opposition. But what we see in this new independent Grenada is a very, very sharp and, for a lot of people in Grenada, very unexpected turn on the part of the Labour Party. The Labour Party was positioning itself in, you know, the previous decades as the champion of independence, as the champion of the working class movements on Grenada. It had led the Sky Red strike, you know, this really, really powerful show of force on the part of the progressive forces in Grenada. But what happens once the Grenada Labour Party is in power is they begin to look a lot like the Grenada National Party, this party that represents the interests of the British, who are still there. There is that residual British class. They don't leave. And Eric Gehry very quickly strips away the progressive factions of the Labour Party. In fact, he ousts a lot of them in this sort of internecine sort of internal party infighting. So the progressive wing of the Grenada Labour Party is wiped out, doesn't exist. We just have Eric Gehry and Eric Gehry's faction. That is all that is left within the Labour Party. And he begins to act in quite a despotic way in Grenada. So he begins parceling out land to his cronies. He begins signing contracts with British and American agricultural companies to come and take advantage of Grenada's very fertile lands. He lets the British planters that are still in Grenada continue as they did, does nothing to fight for the rights of Grenadian workers who are still toiling on those cocoa plantations, the spice plantations, the sugar plantations. And when there is any objection from the labour movement, and there is, you know, from the labour unions, the trade unions, what Gehry does is he creates a private militia called the Mongoose Gang. Now, the Mongoose Gang gets its name from, these were basically people paid during the colonial period to kill mongoose, which was a pest on the island. These mammals were a pest. They killed natural native animals, and they killed a lot of the crops. They ate the crops. So these were essentially unemployed, you know, sometimes homeless people that the government paid to kill mongoose, and they would then give over at the tail of the mongoose in exchange for payment. That was their proof that they killed a mongoose. What Gehry does is he collects all of these people and starts to pay them as a private militia for the Labour Party and for him specifically, except this time they're not killing mongoose. What they're doing is brutalising and in a lot of cases murdering Eric Gehry's political opponents. So these people are given weapons, are given guns, machetes, batons, and they go around and they terrorise Grenadians, particularly in St. George's in the capital, but even further afield. And this essentially becomes the only group of people that has any sort of monopoly on force. There is an armed forces, but it's very, very weak. It's very, very underfunded. There's no real police presence because the Mongoose Gang is getting all of the funding from the central government. And this Mongoose Gang is going around terrorising any opposition to Eric Gehry. So what we really see is the creation of a sort of dictatorship under Eric Gehry and the Labour Party. People have likened the Mongoose Gang to the Tonton Macou, that voodoo-inspired paramilitary group in Haiti, which was used by Papadoc to terrorise and murder opponents of his regime. Eric Gehry essentially does the same thing with the Mongoose Gang. They go around and they either intimidate, or if that doesn't work, they murder his political opponents, his trade union opponents. And during this time, the Grenada National Party is sitting back with their hands behind their heads, relaxing because they don't have to do anything. The Labour Party has fully been co-opted by Eric Gehry, and there is virtually nothing to distinguish it from the Grenada National Party. So those opposition politicians are more or less rubber stamping what Eric Gehry wants because their interests now are aligned. It becomes a really decadent, corrupt regime. Eric Gehry becomes incredibly wealthy off of these contracts he's giving out to cronies, the bribes he's receiving from, again, these Western agricultural companies and from the British who are still there on the islands. And what we see is there's no credible opposition because the opposition, the National Party, is in cahoots with the Labour Party. So by 1979, what we have in the lead up to this, to 1979, is the formation of a credible opposition. And, you know, this is a unique history because normally we don't see such a convergence of the two major parties. You know, in the other Caribbean islands, the Labour Party has tended to at least defend some of the socially progressive causes that it originally, you know, espoused, even if it later turns into a centrist or centre-left party. But in this case, the Labour Party is indistinguishable from far-right parties in other parts of Latin America. So what we see is the beginning of sort of civil unrest and civil challenge to the Labour Party and to Eric Gehry's dictatorship. We see people going out and attacking the Mongoose Gang. We see protests of the, you know, these sorts of broad-based groups, the trade unions. We see women's groups beginning to form. In particular, they're very, very concerned with the physical and sexual violence that the Mongoose Gang is perpetrating against female opponents of Eric Gehry's regime. There's widespread use of sexual violence, rape, and these types of torture against women who are opposed to the Labour Party regime. And all of these sort of coalesce into a broad-based movement that is increasingly looking like it's moving in a socialist direction. You know, that they've seen that the Labour Party, that the sort of gradualism of these Labour movements and these centre-left parties is not working, that in the case of Grenada, it's actually just veered completely into right-wing politics. And so they begin to see, the people of Grenada, that the only way forward is for a radical break with the institutions and with the parties that at the end of the day are the parties of the colonial era, both the Labour Party and the Grenada National Party. So what we see is by 1976, we have the creation of what's called the New Jewel Movement. So the New Jewel Movement is an explicitly Marxist party. It is a Marxist-Leninist party. Its aim is to create a socialist state in Grenada. And this is the coalescence of all of these disparate popular movements and also Maurice Bishop as the leader. Now, Maurice Bishop is the pivotal figure of Grenada's recent history. This is a man who comes to lead this new communist Marxist party, the New Jewel Movement, an incredibly charismatic individual, well-loved across Grenada at this time. Some would say he's the most popular politician Grenada has had in its history. His background is quite interesting. He actually grew up in Aruba. His father worked on oil rigs out in the Dutch colonies, not too far from Grenada, but he was very poorly paid. His father moved back to Grenada when Maurice Bishop was younger, and Bishop was fortunate enough to be able to study. He became a lawyer, and he actually dedicated his legal services to defending people from Eric Gehry and the Mongoose Gang. So he was a lawyer, essentially a community lawyer. You know, he was defending people pro bono without receiving any payment a lot of the time, against the excesses of the Labour Party regime. And so he was the one who could really articulate the socialist trajectory of the New Jewel Movement. And he was saying, this is the genuine opposition to Eric Gehry, to the Labour Party. Now, when the election, the 1976 election comes around, Gehry totally rigs it in his favour. Gehry wins a majority somehow, even though it is widely known that he's reviled across Grenada. The Mongoose Gang goes around beating people up on the day of the election if they try to vote for Maurice Bishop and the New Jewel Movement. And it's widely known that there's fraud. But the New Jewel Movement bides their time. So Gehry is once again made prime minister. A few years later, he's overseas. He's visiting a range of different countries, the UK, United States, some of the other Latin American countries. And what Maurice Bishop does then is he calls for an insurrection. He's been building links with the armed forces, this nascent armed forces. And when Gary is out of the country in 1979, Maurice Bishop leads, well, some people call it a bloodless coup. I'm more inclined to call it a popular uprising, where Gary's apparatchiks, his loyalists, are taken, arrested, basically removed from any sort of power. Gary cannot do anything because he's overseas, and people take control. They install Maurice Bishop as the leader of what is called the People's Revolutionary Government, and the New Dual Movement takes power. It is a popular party. It is a popular movement, and we begin to see some of the most radical changes in the history of Grenada take place. And, you know, these are really the only sort of concerted efforts that have been made to address, you know, these deep-rooted issues of inequality, of racism, and you know, of colonial exploitation in Grenada. So as I mentioned, the New Dual Movement, it is a socialist party. And what we see is some really impressive reforms take place. We see what is almost the collectivization of a lot of the agriculture, including the plantations, which actually increases the GDP, the gross domestic product of Grenada, by 5% annually. So the period of rule of the New Dual Movement is 1979 to 1983. It's a four-year period, and there's an average of 5% economic growth throughout each of those years, each of those 4 years. And this allows the New Dual Movement to invest in very, very impressive social transformations. So there is a mass literacy campaign conducted with the assistance of Cuba, reduces illiteracy rates by 30%. In the four-year period that this takes place. Free healthcare for the first time in Grenada's history, again, with the assistance of Cuban doctors and many, many Grenadian students going over to Cuba to train in medicine at the Latin American School of Medicine. Free school meals for children, free milk for families, and in particular for mothers. These changes and transformations are unheard of in the Caribbean at this time, with the exception of Cuba, of course. And Maurice Bishop develops a very, very close bond with Fidel Castro, with the Cuban Revolution. As I mentioned, their education and their medical workers are sent over to help Grenada, you know, bolster its social service systems. And there's a very close political bond between Grenada and Cuba at this time. And Maurice Bishop does publicly say, you know, it is his intention to create a sort of second Cuba, that Grenada should become more like Cuba, so that the everyday Grenadian can benefit, can live a decent and a dignified life. Now, to this end, he also branches out to establish ties with Nicaragua, which is by the 1980s, it's the Sandinistas who are in control, even though there is the ongoing Contra War, and with the Soviet Union as well, which again is agreeing to buy Grenadian products, much like in the case with Cuba, at an inflated price. So giving Grenada, you know, an artificially inflated price so that it's getting more money to then spend on these services. Now, of course, what happens is the United States enters the scene here. Prior to this point, the United States was happily dealing with Eric Gary and the Labour Party regime. But of course, Maurice Bishop ticks all the boxes of a communist insurgent, according to Ronald Reagan, who, as we know, is one of the most virulent anti-communists. And his interventions in Latin America are well known. They're infamous. And he sets his sights on Grenada. And in particular, what he sets his sights on is an airport that is being built, a commercial airport being built in Grenada by Cuban engineers. Mind you, though, with the consent and the tick-off of American and European companies who are financing this airport. Now, Reagan says this is going to be used to store fighter jets, missiles, nuclear weapons from the Soviet Union. That's why they're building this airport, this airstrip, and that's why the Cubans are using it to help bring over these Soviet weapons to threaten the United States. Completely bogus. Everybody knew that this was a commercial airport for tourism. Maurice Bishop said as much. The European and American companies who gave the money and helped actually design the blueprint said as much to the United States. They said, publicly, this is not a military airstrip. This is a commercial airstrip. It cannot carry or facilitate military jets or missiles, let alone nuclear weapons. But of course, the United States had made up its mind. This was the reason. This was their justification for a future intervention. They just needed to wait for the right time. Now, sadly, that right time did come from internal contradictions in the New Dual Movement. What we saw in 1983, in the last days of the New Dual Movement, was an internal conflict between Maurice Bishop and another high-ranking member of his cabinet, the economics minister, Bernard Couard, and his wife, Phyllis Couard, who, and now, you know, there's been a lot of disparaging remarks made against these people because they ultimately did unseat Maurice Bishop from power. I do not get the impression that these people were traitors. I think ultimately, you know, the decision to engage in this sort of inter-party conflict at this time was a very unwise move. But Bernard Couard and his wife, and ultimately the commander of the Grenadian Army, Hudson Austin, who endorsed this removal of Maurice Bishop, I do get the impression that they were still committed, you know, ideologically, economically, socially, they were still committed to the New Dual Movement. And it's telling that, you know, in the days and you know, really only a few weeks after they took over, they continued to deepen the New Dual Movement's social programs and social reforms. There was simply a disagreement over the way the party was being managed. There were concerns over the mass movements, you know, so these broad-based grassroots movements which had supported the New Dual Movement's rise to power. And there were concerns. The membership was drying up. There were concerns over the management of these grassroots movements, and Bernard Couard and his allies thought that Maurice Bishop was not running the government and the internal party dynamics in an appropriate way. That is really fundamentally what this disagreement was about. And what ultimately happened was the party, the New Dual Movement, voted to remove Maurice Bishop from power. This also split the membership base of the New Dual Movement. There were some that supported Couard and his allies. There were some, a majority more, that supported Maurice Bishop, who was, of course, seen as the father of the revolution. And what happened is this really quickly escalated, and ultimately we actually saw an internal conflict for a few days between the different factions of the New Dual Movement, and it culminated in Maurice Bishop leading his allies. He was actually put under house arrest, but his allies stormed a military fort in St. George's, and it led to a firefight between the two factions, and ultimately Maurice Bishop was executed. He was actually exited by the New Dual Movement. This was the moment the United States was waiting for. In the few days after this, we saw a meeting of the other Caribbean countries, the United States pressuring and in some cases, you know, receiving open support from other right-wing Caribbean leaders, for example, in Dominica, and the United States invades. They invade Grenada in 1983. So as I mentioned, this is all happening very rapidly. It happens over the span of a few weeks. On the 25th of October, 1983, the United States invades. They also get support from Barbados and Dominica, who send soldiers to support the United States. And it's known as Operation Urgent Fury. So the United States sends Marines and soldiers. They capture the entire leadership of the New Dual Movement, Bernard Couard, Hudson Austin, who's the leader of the armed forces of Grenada, and they kill a couple of Cubans. They certainly kill a couple dozen Grenadians, and they injure even some US citizens who were there studying in Grenada. And what happens is we see the United States take over. They dismantle completely the New Dual Movement. There's a kangaroo court that is set up to preside over trials against the 17 leaders of the New Dual Movement who are left. They become known as the Grenada 17. All of them are sentenced to death, but all these sentences are commuted to very, very lengthy jail terms of between 16 years and 45 years in jail. So the leadership of the New Dual Movement is completely just locked away, thrown out into the sea, figuratively speaking, and the New Dual Movement collapses. It's completely put down. And what little opposition is left, because of course the US has invaded, they're occupying the country, they've arrested everybody who could have mounted some sort of resistance. But you know, there are some everyday people who organize and who take it to the streets to protest. They essentially resurrect the Mongoose Gang. Now, it's not known as the Mongoose Gang, but the Grenada National Party is installed by the United States with the support of the Labour Party. Eric Gehry returns to the scene and he's cheering. It's called the New National Party now. It's still the basis of this is the Grenada National Party. They take over, they recreate a paramilitary force, and they begin persecuting. The dark days of the 1970s return. This new paramilitary group, which is called the Special Operations Service, goes around beating up former supporters of the New Dual Movement, arresting them. There are some deaths, as there were with the Mongoose Gang as well. This totally undemocratic transition to new National Party rule, which continues up until 2003. And you know, since this time, Grenada has been totally subservient to US interests and UK interests in the Caribbean. The opposition party that did form in the wake of this in the 1986-87 was called the New Democratic Congress, which is a centre-left party. It was basically a coalition of those people who were opposed to the US invasion. They also didn't support the New Dual Movement. They detested the radicalism of the New Dual Movement. These people are more like liberals, occasionally have concerns that align with the more progressive forces, but generally we would call them a centrist party. They've only been in office twice since 1983. Once in the early 2000s, and actually most recently in 2024, they won the election narrowly against the New National Party. But by and large, overwhelmingly, the New National Party has virtually run Grenada as a one-party state since that time. We might ask why, if they were so complicit in destroying what was a popular movement. What I can say in the case of Grenada is we have not seen such a comprehensive and total erasure of history as is the case in Grenada. The New National Party, after they overthrew the New Dual Movement, completely eradicated the New Dual Movement. They arrested anybody who was prominent of that socialist party. They arrested them, sometimes killed them. They more or less forbade the discussion of the New Dual Movement. It is not taught at schools at any level. There is no mention of Maurice Bishop in the Grenadian curriculum. There is not a single mention of Maurice Bishop, and they do not even teach about the US invasion of Grenada. So there is no way that the younger generations, and a majority of Grenada now is younger, they do not remember the US invasion. And, you know, for a lot of people, it's not necessarily even in living memory. That is also working in the favor of the New National Party. And of course, this is the only party that, you know, since 1983 has had financial support from the foreign Western powers, and it's got the support of the local elite as well, this agricultural elite, who are still running the show in Grenada. So this is the only party that actually has finances, it has political coordination, it has political control over, you know, the justice system, over the electoral system. Who else are the people going to vote for? There's no one else they can vote for. Have been periods where the New National Party has gone in a more pragmatic direction, perhaps by virtue of their total control. The leader, the longtime leader, Keith Mitchell, who's been in charge of the New National Party since 1984, he actually, ironically, reopened talks with Cuba in the early 2000s and with Venezuela. He signed Grenada up to the Petro Caribe scheme to receive cheap oil, has generally actually not been particularly anti-Venezuela. For example, the recent kidnapping of Maduro, Grenada was publicly against that kidnapping. They actually spoke out publicly against it. They are active participants in CARICOM and in these other Latin American integration movements. But, you know, then we do see the other side where, for example, just last week, in fact, really a few days ago, there was a vote at the UN that Cuba put forward to actually open up further discussions on the US blockade and the fuel blockade that they've recently put in place around Cuba. and a majority voted for it, so it will be discussed. But there were about 30 countries that either abstained or voted no, and Grenada was one of the countries that abstained. This really sort of two-faced political manoeuvring is what we see from the new National Party. But again, the people in Grenada don't have anyone else to vote for. The NDC, the Liberal Opposition, they have no concrete policies. They have been voted in now, so they are the ones who voted against Cuba. And the new National Party would have done the same. But it doesn't matter which one of these parties is in charge. There is no political party that is calling for a return to the New Dual Movement. There is no left-wing progressive party in Grenada. So, you know, it might take a while for this sort of historical amnesia. You know, the odds are against the people in Grenada. There is no one to oppose the new National Party, and their policies are neoliberal. You know, there is a lot of poverty in Grenada. There is a lot of dissatisfaction with the political class. There is a lot of immigration from Grenada to the United Kingdom chiefly, but also to the US and Canada, which has led to a brain drain. So, you know, the island is stuck in this limbo, not to mention all of the hurricanes, the natural disasters they've had to deal with. We had Hurricane Ivan in 2004, destroyed about 90% of the island's infrastructure. We had Hurricane Emily in 2005, and we had Hurricane Beryl only a few years ago. So I do feel for the people there. They are still living the effects of the US invasion of Grenada. So we'll have to wait and see how long it takes for a new progressive challenger to take on the parties of the institution there.
0: Many thanks to Dr. Sasha Gillies-Lukakis.
8: They're eyeing off an estate which is in perfectly good condition. It just happens to have bay views and a lot of open space.
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13: It's perhaps surprising that the RSL alone has asked for the licence to be revoked. 3CR is, after all, something of a sore point to many people. The station is unashamedly left-wing, and many of its programmes stick in the throat of political conservatives. In recent weeks, the station has been attacked in federal parliament by Liberal Minister Neil Brown and has been described on another Melbourne radio station, 3AW, as a terrorist radio. Even some Liberal advocates of freedom of speech find it difficult to cope with some of 3CR's more political programs. So on the one hand, 3CR's public image is a rather tarnished one, but on the other hand, it does represent a unique achievement in democratising the airwaves, not only in Australia, but in the world.
14: 3CR, celebrating 50 years.
15: Did you know that Western Sahara is Africa's last colony? The issue of Western Sahara was raised in the Eddie Mabo case referencing Terra Nullius. Western Sahara is illegally occupied by Morocco. Indigenous Sahrawis are denied their right to self-determination. France continues to veto United Nations human rights observation in Western Sahara. Sahrawi people are being killed by Israeli drones. Like to learn more? Become informed. Become an Australia Western Sahara Association member at awsa.org.au. Australian Western Sahara Association is a 3CR supporter.

0: Two issues to be discussed today with John Kruepel, Newcastle-based historian, theologian, social commentator and author. The first is an article published in Pearls and Irritations titled "The Australian Monoculture That Never Was, Not the Monoculture Desired by Pauline Hanson." And the second, also in Pearls and Irritations, we have "Marxism Informed by Flexibility, Socialism with Chinese Characteristics." But John, let's begin with monoculture. You begin your article by stating that the ancient continent has always been multicultural. What is your evidence for that conclusion?
1: We had hundreds of nations in this land, you know, Aboriginal nations before the white fellas came here. Very different cultures, different languages, all sorts of differences between them. And then, of course, when they brought the first people here from Europe, it wasn't a monocultural society then. Some of them had a whip in their hand and some of them had the whip marks on their back. The difference really started from there. There was the Irish, who were mainly the convicts, and the English, who were the ones who had convicted them and were overseeing them. So right from the beginning, we had this division, and that division continued for a long time between the sort of English establishment, Protestant people, and the groupings that were Irish and Catholic and the non-establishment. That continued for right up until the 60s or 70s, certainly into my lifetime. I can remember it, this difference, this division. It was in sport. The classic example was Bradman and O'Reilly, one Protestant establishment, one Catholic, obviously. You'd work out by the names which was which. Right through public service, political parties. You know, the police commissioner in New South Wales is a classic example. They alternated between being a Mason, who was obviously Protestant, and a Catholic, and that was strictly held to until fairly recently. Politically, the first non-Catholic leader of the Labor Party was Gough Whitlam. You're talking about 1967, and then even longer in the Liberal Party, you get the first Catholic leader, which was Nick Greiner in New South Wales, the Premier, and that wasn't until the 1970s, so you're in the late 70s, so you're waiting a long time. That cultural difference, we might have been monochrome, but we're never monocultural. That tribal division, and it was hard, and it was tough, and it was strictly held. So some of the older listeners will remember it. It appears very quaint and strange, but it was certainly there.
0: And of course, then you've got the White Australia policy.
1: We finally, in that monochrome society, we had to, in the end, after the fear of World War II, you know, there was a real fear after World War II of the scarcity, the paucity of the number of people here, the populate or perish creed. We started bringing in people. So first we got British to come out, and then we got those who couldn't get the British anymore, so the Dutch, they were almost British, and then the Balts, near enough to being good as the Brits, and finally we moved south through Europe to the Italians and the Greeks, and then to the Lebanese, grouping moving further away from the ideal Brit, but still sufficiently white. And that whiteness was enforced, of course, by legislation and a language test. And the language test wasn't whether you could speak English or not. If you're an Asian, you had to speak any European language. So you'd roll up and they'd start speaking to you in Croatian or in French or Portuguese. And you had to understand. If you couldn't understand, you were rejected. It's a very, very nasty way of rejecting people of different race or culture coming to Australia. Finally, the gates opened. We got rid of the White Australia policy, but we're only talking in the 1970s. It's 50 years ago. We got rid of them. People came from everywhere, and the idea we can return to a monocultural society is ridiculous. Down there in Melbourne, you walk along through Dandenong, or in Sydney, walk through Cabramatta. any idea that we can return to a monocultural society is absolutely ridiculous. It's to use the crude expression, it's pissing into the wind. It's just not going to happen. It's ridiculous. But you got people like Hanson and Tony Abbott as well holding to this view. It's that's not going to happen.
0: I think one of the problems is that children or young adults aren't taught that history anymore, or if they ever were.
1: Yeah, as I said, it's very quaint. We have this idea that we had a sort of a monoculture. But I said that tribalism was very strong. It was very deep. And I said it continued in political parties up until the 70s. So it's a profound difference. It most vehemently expressed in World War One, where Archbishop down there in Melbourne, Archbishop Mannix, opposed conscription, and Catholics were considered as traitors, as terrible sorts of people. And then I remember the young going to the cinema, and you had to stand for God Save the Queen. The Irish Catholics wouldn't stand. People would look at them and then frown at them. You know, this we forget. It seems quaint now, but we've never, ever been a monocultural Australia. We've always been different cultures and vehemently divided by tribe.
0: I notice you brought the Bible into your article.
1: Yeah, well, of course, a lot of these people say we should return to this Judeo-Christian society, whatever that was. And as I've said, we never were a Judeo-Christian society that was secular from the very beginning. Education was made to be secular. No, in the Constitution, you can't legislate for a religion or anything like that. There's no official religion in Australia. But there's an appeal to Christianity, but that appeal is just ridiculous, because this core question people may not realise this, in the New Testament, we call it the Christian scriptures these days, is whether Jesus could fit into one ethnicity or culture. And the answer is no, he can't. Whether Jesus should be retained within the Jewish sort of tradition, or whether he moves beyond that, the answer is clearly that he does. And that's in the church. It's a universal church, new wine couldn't fit into the old wineskins. It's just doesn't work anymore. So there's a very clear answer. And that whole Christian scriptures are built around this question of race and ethnicity, and that Jesus just can't fit into that. There were those who thought he could, but they lost out, because the answer that they Christians arrived at in the end was that Jesus extends beyond race or ethnicity. And so this wanting to co-opt, this Judeo-Christian tradition is a furphy. It's not what the scriptures are saying about Jesus and the Christian church itself.
0: I suppose one country that you might choose and think, or some people might think, is monoculture is Japan, who don't allow foreigners, such as anyway, to become citizens, and they don't like migrants or those at all. But Japan's not monoculture either, because there's all the indigenous people in Japan, in all the islands.
1: Yeah, particularly the Ainu. Of course, Japan's got real problems because it's got an ageing population. Who's going to be the taxation base? Who's going to be looking after the elderly? Japan, in the end, and it's a bit like in Europe, you've got Spain and Italy are much the same. The birth rates are just so very low that there's no replacement population. And so they're going to have to, and the Spanish and the Italians have accepted that. The Japanese will have to inevitably, because it's just impossible to have the taxation base and the labour force to look after the ageing population.
0: Well, it seems that the gloss has gone off, Pauline Hanson. It didn't take long.
1: Once the hard blowtorch went on from the parties, and it took poor Angus Taylor a bit long to realise that once that was applied, that was bound to happen, and then she's been seen for what she is. You know, just come back from England with Gina, all paid for, and holidaying in some luxurious place. I think it was Sicily, if I'm right. But gosh, the hypocrisy is being seen, and let's hope it will be seen increasingly, because it wasn't in the US. You know, a lot of the poor actually voted for Trump because they thought he was on their side. I mean, this is ridiculous, but hopefully Australians have got a bit more insight than that, and they'll see the hypocrisy of the whole Hanson One Nation phenomenon.
0: Well, then we have Marxism informed by flexibility, socialism with Chinese characteristics. You began with the fall of the Berlin Wall, signalling what you saw as the, or what people saw as the end of communism, but China would surely follow, but it didn't.
1: No, China didn't follow. The confidence in the West was such that this was the end of history. There's that book by the US political scientist Francis Fukuyama, who was very confident that the West had triumphed. This was the end of history. That China would inevitably fall. There was that assumption, and a lot of the West made that assumption. The Clinton administration co-opted, tried to co-opt China. They thought that China would be brought into the WTO, I think, in 2001. There was this assumption that China would become Western, would follow the trail because its communism was finished. China would become sort of like us. Well, it hasn't. And it's not only has it not become like us, it is basically fostered a whole different way. It's developed incredibly successfully. It's raised 800 million people out of poverty. We can just say that figure quickly, but 800 million people is 30 times the Australian population. Its GDP has grown 50 times larger than what it was in 1990 when those other communist states collapsed. So it's been incredibly successful. It has a popularity rating of over 90% in independent polling. I think it was Harvard who carried out that polling. Now, imagine poor old Elbow if he had a 99% approval rating, or any politician here, they'd be absolutely delighted. It's understandable because people like what they have. It's a massive success story. You think of people my age, and I'm 72 now. The equivalent in China, they were growing up in poverty. When I was young, poverty and China were synonymous. And so people in my age in China grew up in poverty, and now they're living in a very comfortable lifestyle. So it's a great cultural change, a political change, an economic change, and it's been successfully navigated by the Communist Party of China.
0: And you see this going right back to Mao.
1: Mao Zedong is a figure the Chinese now say 70% good, 30% bad. You know, some policies that he enacted, and I think he was moderated somewhat by Zhou Enlai, who is perhaps the real hero in China, guiding them through that period. But the Great Leap Forward and the Cultural Revolution were disasters. But Mao was the one that caused the success of the led the success of the Communist Party. But then Deng Xiaoping reoriented that and showed that flexibility, because I think what Mao was more an orthodox communist. This is that like the West, a lot of communists believe, well, the end of history is the triumph of communism and the classless society, and nothing changes from that. Communism comes out of theory, it's Marxist theory. It comes out of this dialectic in history where there's a thesis and then an antithesis, and it's brought together in a synthesis, and that in the turn keeps moving forward with further antithesis and further synthesis. Well, a lot of the idea of the Great Leap Forward and the Cultural Revolution was that we will arrive at that end point. Well, of course, there's a contradiction in that. History keeps moving forward and then suddenly stops at an end point. And I think Deng Xiaoping saw that, and he said, we've got to be flexible. and he was flexible. His famous expression is, it doesn't matter if the cat's black or white, as long as it catches mice. And so he realized the flexibility that they needed to have. And the rest is history. It's from that 1978 that the great growth of China has happened. And this is such a important thing that there's a flexibility about Chinese socialism. It's Chinese socialism, socialism with Chinese characteristics. It's not just this thing that's set, that's universal, and it's the end point. There's a continual need to be flexible and reorient direction where it's needed.
0: People focus, though, on what they see.

0: is the lack of human rights and the punishment or the getting rid of any challenges to the party leaders. Where do you put that?
1: It's in China. That's the government you really can't agitate against the party. You know, you can't go into Tiananmen Square and yell out, you know, down with the CPC or something like that.

0: government. But of course, the popularity of the party is because most human rights have been satisfied. The people have housing, people have food in their stomach. You know, people have an economic standard of living. Maslow spoke of the hierarchy of needs people have, and the most basic needs to be satisfied are having housing and having food in your stomach. The Chinese party have brought about a China where those things are satisfied. Go around China, you don't see people on the street. You don't see people in poverty, whereas in the most wealthy nations, even in Australia, but more so in the US, you see massive numbers of people living on the street, sleeping rough. So you don't see that in China. So those human rights, we tend to emphasize individual human rights. Probably the Chinese, and it's not just Communist Party, it's historically, it's a communal thing that's important in human rights, understood communally.
1: But nevertheless, the period prior to the Communist Party was a pretty dreadful time for many people in China.
0: Oh, yeah, from the time, the terrible period right through the 20s and then the 30s, and then the Japanese invasion exacerbated that. So it was a terrible time, and the Japanese were there from the northeast from 1931 to 1945. It was a long time from 1937. And we forget that most of the people that died in the Pacific War were not from the US or Australia, though they were the Chinese. The Chinese suffered terribly in the Second World War, and they tied down a lot of the Japanese forces who, if they're not so tied down, may well have managed to get further than Papua New Guinea.
1: A bit like Russia and the Second World War on the other side.
0: Oh, yeah, all those films which make out that, especially the US, but sometimes the British won the war. No, it was the Soviets who were the great nemesis for the Nazi regime.
1: And paid the price.
0: And terrible price. I remember seeing a demographic table of males and females at one stage, and there was a huge gap on the male side where they were just annihilated in war as soldiers. Yeah, it was a terrible price the Soviets paid, and a terrible price the Chinese paid. We forget that.
1: Well, finally, John, one of the most important issues at the moment is climate change and the environment. And how many ticks would you give China?
0: Everything's evolving around China in that domain, because the US have opted out. The China and the US are obviously the two massive nations. And the US have opted out. It's drill, baby, drill. China have taken an opposite stance. People say they're still opening coal mines. They are, but that's a transition. Two-thirds of the world's renewables last year came from China. People don't realise that, but one country responsible for two-thirds of the world's renewables, wind and solar. This is quite dramatic, and they understand, because China was terribly polluted. It was a classic communist thing, industrialised, raised the standards of living. The environment paid the price. They realised that about a decade ago, and since then they've changed orientation, huge reforestation projects, massive moves into clean energy, and it's been a huge change, and they will be the driving force, and it's all going to basically revolve around them and their policy.
1: And you believe that for the people who have doubts about China, they should visit, and not just visit for a couple of days, stay a few weeks or a month, if they can.
0: Yeah. Well, they probably can, because it's pretty cheap. That's why the standard of living in China is so good, because things are cheap. So the wages may not be massive, but the parity price is incredible, and people live very well. So go and see it, get around the transport, 50,000 kilometres of high-speed rail. That's more than the rest of the world combined. The cities are clean, accessible public transport is fantastic. Accommodations are great. You really need to go and see a thing, a place, to really appreciate it. And China, the constant refrain is, oh, this

0: game with them. China's going to fall soon. It's just been on the other last night. China's growing at 4.3% per annum. It's falling. It's going down. And the number of times I've heard that refrain, if I could get a dollar each time I've heard it, I'd be a wealthy man. But it doesn't happen. It keeps advancing. 4.3% is still well over double of what Australia's advancing. So, in terms of GDP, so go and see it and experience China.
1: Thank you once again, John.
0: Thanks, Sir Jan. Have a great day.
1: And John Quirrapel lives in Newcastle, New South Wales.
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0: Hello and welcome to Lost in Science. It is Lost in Science where we get lost in science. A name I think says it all, really. I feel like I am just repeating myself. To avoid repeating myself further, I am going to ask someone else what they think, specifically Lyndon and Stu. How are you both today?
1: I'm very well.
2: As am I, yes. Not lost. Happy for you to repeat yourself.
0: Do you have something that you would like to talk about? You can share it with me and with the audience.
2: I'm just back from a few weeks away, so I'm feeling a little bit rusty, but very happy to be back behind the microphone. And wanted to talk today about an observation.
0: Okay.
2: An observation that's been made in conversations I've had around the place over the last month or so about reading styles. Reading a book, a physical book that you buy or that you borrow from the library, or a book that you might read on your tablet or your Kindle or your e-reader or your phone. Sacrilegious to some, the only way to get literature in for others. And so today I want to talk a bit about the science behind the quality of reading experience you get when you read on a screen versus reading on paper. This is also coming in because there are discussions in different places around the world around how we educate people using screens versus having information on paper. So I want to talk a bit about the science of that.
0: Excellent. Excellent. Great. Focusing on everything you have to say with my ears rather than my eyes.
2: Yes, yeah, an excellent show, an excellent story that I've picked for a different sense, yes.
0: That's good, it's neutral. It's neutral in this sense, yes. Speaking of neutral, that's awkward. Speaking of awkward segues, it's true.
1: Well, I am talking about something which probably a lot of people think too much about is sugar. And, you know, some people go on sugar-free diets and it's a question that I always get asked when I order coffee, do you want sugar? Mm. And the standard stock response that every barista in the entire universe is sick to death of is, no, I'm sweet enough already.
0: Mm-hmm. Do you do that?
1: No, oh God, no. No, yeah. I do not. I do not. I spare them. But what I'm actually talking about is not coffee or sugar or even diets. I'm talking about sugar from space.
0: What?
1: Yes. It's an organic chemical. It's an organic molecule, but people have found sugar in space, and I don't know how they knew. They didn't go up there and lick it and see what it tasted like. This is weird scientific ways of detecting things, but it's not the only organic molecule we've found in space. So that's what really I'm talking about is organic molecules discovered on Earth but detected all over the place, including far distant parts of the universe.
0: Great. Sugar and screen time, every toddler's dream episode. Let's get on with the show.

0: Welcome back. You're listening to Lost in Science. Now, Chris and Stu, I've got a question for you.
1: Mm-hmm.
0: How do you read? Like, what's your favourite type of reading? Do you like to read a magazine? Do you read a book? Do you read on your phone? What are your reading habits?
1: I do not read on my phone.
0: You do not read on your phone?
1: Not long Never. Things.
0: Okay.
1: Just like, you know, social media comments. That's about it. I wouldn't read an article on my phone.
0: Do you have a Kindle?
1: No.
0: Mm-hmm. So you're a paper?
1: Paper or screen. I'll sit up. This is how old I am. I use a desktop computer and I'll read things on a browser like, on the internet.
2: Like
1: on
2: a
1: my desktop.
2: Desktop? Like with
1: a desktop on my desktop.
2: So not like a laptop plugged into a monitor,
1: no,
2: but an actual desktop.
1: Actual desktop computer, wow, which sits under my desk. So it's a desk under, not a desktop.
0: Mm. Does it have a blue light? I'm imagining some kind of blue light underneath it.
1: It's actually connected to a plasma globe so I can see that it's on.
0: Oh, my gosh. This so conversation has not gone where I thought it was going to go.
2: Yeah.
0: Back to reading. Chris, what about you?
2: I have been known to read on my phone or, you know, an iPad if I can be bothered to pull the iPad out of storage. Although I am a late convert to audiobooks.
0: Ah.
2: And, you know, I think that's a...
1: I do have to admit, when I'm driving, because I do drive a lot for my job, audiobooks. Don't listen to the radio. Listen to an audiobook. Mm. Yeah.
0: I have been reading a bit on my phone lately. Well, now that I know my library's got a huge collection of ebooks and I can get them on my phone, I have my phone with me all the time. So instead of scrolling on social media, I'm reading a book.
2: That's a good idea.
0: Yeah, I quite like it. But that's reading a novel, right? Mm. If I was reading a research paper or a textbook or something like that, I'd probably go on the screen, not a desktop. I wasn't born in sepia. My laptop plugged in. I didn't mean to burn you there, Stu. Sorry about that.
1: That's all right. I do have a laptop as well, but it sits on my lap.
0: So this is a question around how much you take in when you read on different mediums, right?
2: Yeah.
0: So back in April, Sweden decided that they were going to return to paper books. So there's now a mandate across all Swedish schools that textbooks will be actual books because there was a bit of a concern by the government that Swedish students were, their reading skills were declining, and this was their response to that. And just last month, the Victorian government announced that next year they're going to require high schools to report on having screen free time for all their students. It's a bit of a flip from, I don't know, a decade ago or so where lots of schools were saying, oh, a device per student, all this kind of stuff, because there's science. Well, this is what I was interested in exploring. What is the science about how much information you take on board when you're reading on a screen versus reading on an old school piece of paper, right? There's a lot of information to think about when you're reading. Reading is probably one of the most complex things that we do. Our brains weren't designed to read, right? We haven't, that's not something we've evolved to do. It's only been in the last 5,500 years or so that reading has become something that our brain does. It's incredibly complex. You've got to, you see the thing with your eye and then you've got to translate it. There's so many different parts of your brain involved. And then your eye movements as well kind of behave in a way that they've probably evolved to do at distance and now they're kind of having to do up close. So when we read, our eyes make a series of rapid movements that are called saccades, and they don't take on a lot of visual information until they stop, and that is called a fixation. When we read, there's a lot of fixations on most words, but we can't take in a heap of information. So it's a really complex thing that happens. And there's a really good review that was published by some researchers at Macquarie University in 2024 that looked at this question. What does reading on a screen do for our comprehension compared to reading on paper? What do you guys think they would have found doing this big review?
2: I would imagine that paper would have been better.
0: Mm-hmm.
2: It is kind of how we have read since reading was invented largely. And it allows, I don't know, it's kind of a more holistic thing. You can see more of the documents. It's kind of easy to do. But yeah, I would imagine paper would have been better than digital.
0: Stu?
1: Yeah. I mean, the fact that there might be a difference at all I don't know why there would be a difference between the information from one source and the information from another source. It's visual information being processed by your brain. But, like you said, Chris, we've been reading static images on a surface since we invented writing, however that was put there, whether it was, you know, chiseled stone tablets or cave paintings or whatever it might have been. And then we've gone to this backlit screen, which obviously your brain's going to interpret that somehow differently, but whether it makes a difference for comprehension, I don't know.
0: Yeah.
2: I find on paper my, well, on both media, I probably jump around more in the text to like go back and check something and that sort of stuff. And that's a lot easier to do on paper. I mean, obviously you have to go through many pages than it is on a screen. You have to scroll through and find the spot. It's a lot harder to do that and then return to the spot you're at.
0: Yeah, absolutely. And there's something physical as well. Like if you're reading a novel, yeah, you can kind of imagine in your head where that particular thing occurs in the book if you can hold the physical book. Whereas I know I've got friends and even my partner said, oh, yeah, he reads all of his books on a Kindle-type device and he just can't remember them. He enjoys them when he's reading them and then when they're finished, they just kind of disappear out of his brain.
1: It's getting old. Interesting you say about, you know, if you're reading a novel that you know whether it's at the start of the book or at the end of the book because where you are in the book. Mm. So you go, oh, yeah, that was early on. No, it was back near this part of the book. Yeah. And you don't even consciously think about it, but you just know that, because you were holding it in your hands.
0: Yeah, that tactileness, that's right. So this review, looking at studies from all over the world, did find that comprehension is lower if you're reading on a screen compared to reading on a page. They call this the screen inferiority effect. They found it across multiple languages, whether those languages are read from left to right or right to left, right, or whether they're dense languages like Mandarin, those kinds of things. Two things jumped out at me from that review. One was that it's not quite clear cut, right? And the second one is that it's not really clear why.
1: Oh.
0: I was expecting them to say, because our brains do this, but that's not really what they find at all.
2: How much was the difference?
0: Well, it depended on a few things. Yep. It depends on what you're reading. So the difference was probably the smallest if you're reading an engrossing narrative. If you're reading a book that's not so engrossing, your comprehension will be lower on a screen rather than paper. For something that's very information dense, or if you're trying to extract content, like a textbook, comprehension is lower on a screen.
1: Mm.
0: Many studies have found that. There was a study that looked at college students who were looking at information on a screen versus knowledge on paper, right? This is a 2022 study, and they found that the students made fewer fixations. Their eyes stopped less often on a screen than it did on paper. And the other big factor that this review brought out was that if you are still learning to read, if your reading skills are lower, then you are also at more of a risk of having this screen inferiority effect because it'll be harder for you to do it. So depending on what you're reading, depending on what you're reading for and how good your skills are will determine how big this inferiority issue is, which I thought was quite interesting. They also found that if you're in a rush, then your comprehension will be worse on screen than on paper.
2: Okay.
0: So if there's time pressure, then you're also more likely to skim over the information. But they didn't quite get to the bottom of why. There were a few theories put forward. One, like you said, Stu, was talking about the environmental situations. It's backlit, it's sort of brighter, eye strain, those kinds of things. The comfort of reading a physical book means you can kind of move around. If you're on your desktop or even on your laptop that's on your lap, the ergonomics are slightly different than holding a textbook or holding a piece of paper.
1: Mm.
0: So that was one aspect. They also suggested that habit and association might play a role. Like you said, you read social media stuff on your phone, comments, those kinds of things. So we're used to reading short form content on smaller screens, which means we're used to skimming and our eyes can get quite good at skimming. Research has shown that people looking at news articles on their phone or on a small screen, for example, they skim for the gist more than if you're reading a newspaper, you would read for a bit more of the actual story. And then, of course, there's the information around text that's on a screen. If there's ads, there's hyperlinks, there's all of these other distractions that can play a role in how much you comprehend and how much you don't comprehend.
2: Hmm. So, like, I have been reflecting on you while you've been talking, and if I often will print out, say, scientific papers if I want to read them, and I really want to, like, dig into something, because I find if I'm reading on the screen, I will skim it more, whereas I can read it more thoroughly if I print it out. But often, you know, you're trying to absorb a lot of information, and it's ephemeral, essentially. You only need that temporarily. It does feel like a waste of paper. And as an environmental-oriented person, Lyndon, how do you feel about that aspect of things?
0: I think that's a really good point, Chris. My understanding, or one thing you could consider then, if you're reading a scientific paper, you want to understand it, you want to comprehend it, would be to engage with it actively. More and more articles are also available online now with hyperlinks and cross-references and all those things. And if you're engaging with that, highlighting the stuff that's useful to you, making notes, those kinds of things.
2: Yeah, being able to look up references and stuff like that is very valuable.
0: Exactly.
2: Online,
0: yeah. I think your comprehension would be pretty similar.
2: Okay.
0: I think there's a lot of research to suggest reading on paper improves comprehension, which is why we're seeing these changes being made in education systems in various places. But the physical reasons behind it are still being explored. So next time you're reading something, have a think about why you're reading it and what you want to get out of it, and then maybe choose your medium based on that.
3: I think we're lost.
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1: Okay, I've got a question. Where does sugar come from?
2: Well, I am from Bundaberg originally in Queensland, so I would say it comes from sugarcane, from the sun, from the fields, the rolling fields, well, the flat fields of sugarcane.
0: Yeah, plants was going to be my guess also.
1: I mean, both right. That's probably the answer most people will be familiar with. That's what you were taught in school. Sugar is a product of photosynthesis, a chemical process in green plants that turns carbon dioxide and water into sucrose using energy from the sun. Very good.
0: You should tell the kids that veggies have got sugar in them.
1: Yes, absolutely.
0: Mm-hmm.
1: They'll taste them and they'll think you're a liar. But and sure, the overwhelming majority of sugar on Earth comes from this process. It's the basis of most ecosystems and it's the energy source of most life on Earth. But it turns out there are other places sugar can come from. And you'll need to look up past the trees to figure out where that is.
2: Clouds?
1: No.
2: Further than clouds?
1: It's space. So, as Douglas Adams famously pointed out, space is big, really big. You might think it's a long way down the street to the chemist, but that's just peanuts to space. And being as big as it is, there are all kinds of chemical interactions going on involving all the chemicals we find on Earth and probably some we don't, and in concentrations and combinations we don't find here. So there's all sorts of pressures and situations that chemicals find themselves in concentrations we don't find. So all sorts of things can happen in space being so big. So on Earth, chemicals containing carbon come under the branch of organic chemistry because most of these chemicals were first identified in living organisms or in organic matter. But the chemicals themselves are just chemicals. There's no reason they can't be created without organisms to make them. It's just that the organisms make a lot of them here on Earth. And back before the 18th century, people did think there was some kind of vital force that made organic chemicals possible. And chemists since then have gone, no, that's ridiculous. They're just atoms. We shove them together and they form chemicals.
2: Still a staple of science fiction, though, that there is some sort of life force, there's some energy that you know.
1: Absolutely.
2: Yeah, that's a very useful trope in sci-fi.
1: Definitely we'd be far shorter of terrible movies and novels if it wasn't for that concept. But so if life is not required to make organic chemicals, can they be found elsewhere? So it's known now that lakes of methane exist on the largest of Saturn's moons, Titan, which was confirmed by the Cassini-Huygens probe in the early 2000s. But They suspected this since Voyager 1 and 2 flew past in 1980. And methane is an organic chemical, obviously found on Earth as a result of all sorts of, you know, biological processes. But there's lakes of the stuff on Titan. Just, you know, I'm sure there's mining companies rubbing their hands together trying to figure out how to get there and extract all that methane. But, you know, so also in the 1980s, astronomers collected infrared data from Halley's Comet, which was receding from the sun. So they had more time. They weren't rushing to try and get in front of it. They were looking at the tail as it was receding from the sun and confirmed the presence of formaldehyde in the tail of the comet.
2: Oh, no wonder it's lasted so long. It keeps coming back. It's well preserved.
1: That's right. That's right. Which is obviously another organic compound. We use it for preserving specimens in labs, and it has a really weird smell. If you ever smelt formaldehyde, you'll never forget that smell. So, you know, that's another organic compound that we know is present in objects that are not from Earth. But these kind of long-distance calls have been supplemented by actual analysis of materials found on Earth in the form of meteorites. So one of the most famous is the Murchison meteorite, which was found in Victoria in 1969. And that's been massively studied. They collected over 100 kilograms of meteorite in little bits and pieces from a 13 square kilometer area soon after it was observed impacting. Well, I don't know anyone saw it actually hit the ground, but they certainly saw it coming in and heard it landing. You wouldn't want to have been in the way, I assume. But the geology of the meteorite is interesting, as it appears to be billions of years older than the Earth. But even more surprising to biologists was the detection of amino acids in the meteorite. So amino acids are simple organic molecules. There's over 500 different types known in nature, but 22 of them form the basis of proteins in living organisms. Now, there's no living organisms on the Murchison meteorite, but they did find 15 amino acids. Not the same ones necessarily as the ones that go to making proteins on Earth, but that's a lot to show for something that has no life on it. But it's also more evidence that organic compounds don't need life to be created. They can just form. And we just happened to call them organic compounds because that's what we called them when we found them. So on top of that, in 2019, a paper was published in the Proceedings of the National Academy of Sciences stating that traces of ribose were detected in meteorite fragments, which is another puzzle piece for life on Earth. Ribose is a sugar which forms part of RNA. In fact, it's the R in RNA, which is ribonucleic acid. RNA is the messenger molecule in cells that takes instructions from the DNA for building proteins. So we've got bits of proteins, we've got bits of sugars, we've got bits of RNA.
0: What I'm hearing is that meteorites are delicious. Is that what you're trying to say?
1: Yeah, I think they're sweet, and umami is probably the flavour of meteorites. But again, these sugars are not formed as a result of living organisms. There's no trace of living organisms, just these sugars. But by simple chemical reactions, either on the meteors themselves or at the locations where the meteor originated, but definitely not of this Earth. And even more recently, last week, in fact, the journal Nature Astronomy published a paper showing the discovery of erythrolose, which is another sugar. So you notice the os on the end designates that it's a sugar, ribose, glucose, erythrolose. They found erythrolose in a cloud of gas close to the center of the Milky Way galaxy. And how did they do this? Well, some Spanish astronomers pointed their spectrograph at the cloud of gas, and it analyzes the specific wavelengths reflected by different molecules, and that was the wavelength they picked up, was for this specific sugar, which had not been detected in space before. It's obviously known on Earth. That's how they knew what the wavelength was that they were looking for.
2: So what's the deal with this sugar? Like, is it a complicated sugar or is it a...
1: It's more complicated than other sugars. It's got four carbon atoms in it, which is something that's never been observed before. There's plenty of two carbon atoms, sugar-like substances that they've detected.
2: Okay. And would you find the sugar in something that we might know of? Is it?
1: It's probably not something you're going to eat, put it that way. It's a chemical which is classed as a sugar, but not necessarily something we want to consume.
0: Are there particular plants that are associated with this sugar more than others?
1: No, it's just a form of sugar.
2: Okay, just chemically it's a sugar.
1: Chemically it's a sugar.
2: That's not common.
1: No, not a common one. So this is the first time, as I said, the first time a four carbon sugar has been detected in space, and shows the variety of organic molecules from extraterrestrial sources is still expanding. Basically, the more we look for things, the more we keep finding them.
2: So what you're saying is when you look at it, those pictures, say, from the Hubble Space Telescope, and you had those nebula, they like the glowing things that look like fairy floss in the sky. They're actually fairy floss.
1: They could actually be fairy floss.
2: Wow.
1: Space floss.
2: Yeah.
1: And some people suggest that these chemicals may help explain how life got started on Earth, using alien sugar to feed simple organisms constructed from copies of nucleic acids from elsewhere. Maybe. But, you know, the other interesting thing, though, about these, and it is kind of shows how alien they are, is that there's a thing called chirality in chemistry. The chirality is kind of the way that molecules turn in all the molecules on Earth turn a particular way. All of the DNA turns a particular way. All the sugars chain together in a particular turning, particular chirality. All of these molecules they've found from extraterrestrial sources turn the other way. So they don't actually match up, or they're kind of the opposite of what we've got on Earth. So the life on Earth is not from these chemicals. It's spinning the other direction.
2: Yeah, I understand there's a whole controversy about, they call it mirror life. And there's a controversy about whether humans should try and make mirror life, because it's something that we'd have no defense against.
1: or it may have no impact on us because it can't interact with us on a biological level.
2: Oh, but it might be able to eat, say, simple sugars and stuff like that, and could just consume our parts of our body, and our immune systems would not have any response to it, and bacteria and things would not be able to affect it. And
1: possibly, if they're breaking down the molecules into their component parts of atoms, it doesn't really matter what the chirality is, I suppose. Energy that way. Well, that's a scary thought. But whether this is evidence of a non-Earth origin for life or just a possible source of some of the materials that kick-started it, finding out more will be sweet.
2: Hey.

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2: Are you ready to get lost in science this National Science Week? 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
6: Nomo, Heidi Mai, and welcome to the Radioactive Show. My name is Yo, and today we will be bringing you the latest demilitarization and anti-nuclear analysis for Another Day in the Colony. Thank you to 3CR, the Community Radio Network, and our friends at Friends of the Earth for making our show possible. So some of our team have been making our way back down to Wurundjeri country from the convergence up on Arunda lands in Mbantua, colonially known as Alice Springs. For those who may not know, the recent Closed Pine Gap Sacred Land Back Convergence was a three-day gathering held in Mbantua. It brought together 500 of us activists and organisers from across the continent and was led and guided by Arunda TOs, notably the Hayes family. I'd like to take this moment to thank the Hayes family for their immense generosity and trust. The convergence combined workshops, panel discussions and incredible food. It was a time to gather, learn from one another and listen wild. Surrounded by corkwood trees and joined by many a bird, the skies were blue all day, then pink and purple and orange and sometimes even red. The atmosphere was full with possibilities, truth, and the seeing of another way. On our final day together, we undertook a mass convoy to the gates of Pine Gap, led by the Hayes family. Pine Gap is situated on the sacred Kunyuba site, a men's place. The site has been occupied without consent for 60 years now. While we drive, I notice all the buffalo grass, an invasive settler, the police presence, an invasive occupier, the road itself, a colonial imposition, the signs that read, "No through road, joint defence facility, official entry only, no photography from this point, turn around now." the high fences and locks and chains. And yet above, a whistling kite follows us. A reminder something else is here, was here, and will always be here.
7: We're just driving into Pine Gap, being past the cop stops, some really good cop number plates. Could you recall the cop number plates for us, Jesse?
8: The first one we came across was no speeding. Wasn't all spelled out correctly, but you know, that's what it said. And then the, what was the next one? Was click clack, which we think might be to do with the horse's hooves on the. I'm not sure. Maybe it's the. Oh, it could be the sound of the.
7: The cuffs.
8: The cuffs. Okay. Yeah. Either way. And then the last one, no drugs, was it?
9: No booze.
7: No booze, no boozing.
10: B-U-Z-E.
8: Yeah.
7: And I'm next to Scheherazade here in the car too. From Woman on the Line, nonetheless, just give them, maybe paint a picture of what's going on right now.
11: Yeah, so we're all in the convoy. We're driving through beautiful Arinda country. We've been seeing some beautiful birds this morning. Lots of corkwood trees and beautiful eucalypts. And we're just driving through, actually, we're just driving through a lot of grassy areas. And I found out the other day when we were up here that it's actually a massive problem. It's a buffalo grass. A colonizer farmers brought it in to feed cows. And now it's kind of spread all over Arinda country around Mbantwe, Alice Springs. And so on the way up to Pine Gap, you can just see, like, just as far as the eye can see, of buffalo grass everywhere. And someone said that they've been lobbying the local government to classify it as a weed, so that we can start, or they can start removing the buffalo grass. But I think it's still in process, from what I hear. So that's the way in. But we're actually being led by the Hayes family, Arinda family, traditional owners. Felicity Hayes is going to be delivering a very powerful and staunch letter out the front of Pine Gap. So that's where we're going. That's where we're heading. And we'll bring you back some audio when we're there.
6: It was the largest process in recent times and a long and hearty lineage of resistance. Over the coming weeks, we'll share recordings in a small doco series in collaboration with our friends at Woman on the Line. This week, though, we're going to get a little historical.
12: 2-1-0, all engines running.
6: To understand Pine Gap requires us to go back to the Cold War. We know about how Southern Launch uses space exploration as their cover story. Well, they learnt that from the experts of the Cold War propaganda, when space exploration became the palatable side of the same coin as military expansion.
13: The Eagle has landed. That's one small step for man.
6: For much of the 20th century, the Cold War was understood as a contest between two superpowers, the USSR and the so-called United States of America, a struggle fought through nuclear deterrence, espionage, and proxy wars, including the US invasion of Vietnam, the Korean War, and the Soviet invasion of Afghanistan. Throughout the Cold War, the United States and the Soviet Union competed for global influence by backing opposing governments, liberation movements, and military regimes across the so-called Global South. Became arenas through which the superpowers pursued ideological, military, and economic interests without engaging in direct confrontation. From a political economy perspective, these struggles were driven by the desire to secure access to strategic resources such as oil, uranium, diamonds, and critical minerals, while maintaining control over key trade routes and spheres of geopolitical influence. As Cedric Robinson's theory of racial capitalism suggests, militarization serves to reproduce an unequal global order rooted in empire and extraction. Pine Gap expert Richard Tanter argues that intelligence infrastructures such as Pine Gap became essential to this project by enabling surveillance, communications, and the military coordination across these theaters of imperialism. Pine Gap is no passive listening post. It is part of a transnational intelligence network that has allowed United States and its allies to project power, monitor adversaries, and sustain military dominance far beyond their own borders. Established in 1966, Pine Gap emerged as a joint Australian-United States defence facility at the height of Cold War tensions. Joint maybe in so much as the Australian government agrees and submits to its establishment and continuance, but not joint as in sharing of said gathered intelligence and supposed security. And more on this, we have recordings from the convergence with Green Party MP David Shoebridge.
9: But it is, you know, like one of the reasons I think we're here, this fundamental reason we're here is, you know, barely 15 k's from here, is Pine Gap. And Pine Gap has a very central role in the US global military deployment. And that has been, you know, an expanding role that Labor and coalition governments have been willing to give. It's notionally a joint facility. Which it doesn't mean it's a big cannabis farm over in there, but it's meant to be Australian-US facility. But the truth is, as a senator, I'm not permitted to go there. You're not allowed in. Elected representatives can't. There's no show and tell. It's a US facility that is partly staffed for and partly paid and overwhelmingly paid for by the Australian taxpayer. And I think we should be clear about it. It's not a joint facility, and it's one of its principal's role. It is to pull together information being downloaded by US satellites and US global sort of intelligence gathering, and to crunch some of that data and information and then feed it back into the US military. So we know, for example, from whistleblowers, not from any formal government reports, that it's been critical in providing targeting data to the Israeli military and the US military in the strikes in Gaza, in Lebanon, and in Iran. That targeting data and information is being sent from here. It's also connected to Northwest Cape, that Harold E. Holt Communications Facility of Northwestern Australia, which is up just above, just north of Broome in Northwestern Australia. And the role of that facility, it's been expanded to do space communications, but its principal role at the moment is to communicate with submerged US nuclear submarines, to send their messages and directions. So if ever the message from the US military to end the world as we know it happens, to launch their intercontinental ballistic missiles from their submarines, that'll probably be beamed into Pine Gap and then sent from Pine Gap to Northwest Cape, and the message will go out and the world as we know it will end. So we'll be the sort of the handmaidens of that through our role with the United States. Just north of here too, well, not just north, about 150 km south of Darwin, is RAAF Tyndall, which is meant to be an Australian Air Force base, but its primary role at the moment has been to expand the tarmac there, and we very large project to extend it. It now has a cycling through RAAF Tyndall US B-52 jet bombers, those big old jet bomber planes that are designed to deliver nuclear weapons and ordnance around the world. That now is expanded, and US nuclear-capable B-52 bombers are popping into RAAF Tyndall, just north of us. And when we ask the government, well, why are you permitting nuclear weapons to be stationed in Australia on B-52 bombers, we get this statement. It's like, how dare you ask that? How dare you politicise this? Don't you know? Don't you know what our formal position is in relation to those B-52 bombers? And our formal position is we don't ask if they've got nuclear weapons on them, and the US doesn't tell us if they've got nuclear weapons on them. That's the courageous position adopted by
10: our government. Also that we have full knowledge and concurrence of what they...
9: Yeah, and you can fall down into these sort of these rabbit holes of their language. So what happens in Pine Gap, what happens in RAAF Tyndall, what happens with the thousands of US Marines stationed in Darwin and now permanent storage of their equipment, what happens in Northwest Cape, what's happening in the nuclear submarine base we're building for the United States right now just off Perth. So in an existing Australian submarine base that's on Garden Island, just off Fremantle in Perth, us collectively, the Australian taxpayers, are spending $8 billion converting that into a US nuclear submarine base, which will be up and running by next year, where the US will be able to station 5 nuclear submarines there. The reason they want that is because it's a shorter trip up to go and make war with China from the west coast of Australia than it is from San Diego on the west coast of the US. So we're building that. But when we challenge that and we say, well, you know, what on earth are we doing building all these US bases? We get this bullshit response that, oh, no, these are all joint facilities. And they all often operate with full knowledge and concurrence. And we say, well, what does full knowledge and concurrence mean? Does it mean you know what the US is doing, sending targeting information to the US military and the Israeli military? Is that what it means? Oh, well, we're not going to talk about that. We're not going to identify that. And the truth is, I think, even the Australian military, the Australian Signals Directorate, they don't really know what's going on any of these bases. They are foreign bases for a foreign military. And right here in the Northern Territory, we're in what is increasingly looking to me like a sacrifice zone for the US military. Yeah. This is a bit of the country they're happy to put on the front line in a war. They're happy to turn into a militarized resource, fossil fuel, sacrifice zone for US corporate interests and the US military. And is it any wonder that First Nations people's traditional owners want these facilities off their country? Because it's not keeping us safe. And, you know, we can talk about what's happening in the world. Increasingly, people can see US bases don't even come, they've never made us safe. But right now, they are super making us a target.
10: They haven't got anything to bomb over there, but we got it all over this place. That's scary.
9: And I think we should be clear about, you know, one of the reasons why they're making such an effort to locate this hardware, this material, this military footprint inside Australia, right? And it is because it's I mean, the whole AUKUS thing, the nuclear submarines, that whole project is designed to enmesh us in the US military, and not as some kind of equal player, but as the, you know, literally the 51st state, a little, the phrase they use in defense is an interoperable part of the US military. That's what we're designed to be. That's their official phrase for it, interoperable. But why is it happening in Australia? Well, because the US military plan is, when they war game, they have a look at their existing set of bases in the Western Pacific, you know, Okinawa, from Japan to Okinawa, down through the Philippines. They're looking at those bases and their wargaming is saying, well, they're largely going to be out of action in the first 24 hours because of the increased capacity of the Chinese military. And in any conflict, they're basically going to be gone. And, you know, you talk to those people with US bases in that region and they are deeply frightened and even more adamant to resist and get rid of the occupation, because they can see that as well, that they are literally the first line of the sacrifice zone. So if they all go, where does the US want to fight its war from? Where does it want to put the new front line? Well, we're here. Yeah. Like, we are it. And this isn't about sort of US superiority or some, you know, increasing US capacity. We're here because of US relative strategic weakness. And they have decided that they're quite happy to have the front line through the middle of Australia. What I cannot believe, and what just does my head in, what the hell are our political leaders doing and our military doing, volunteering our country, our continent, and this land has been the front line?
14: Fuckwits.
10: Well, maybe we can get more into that soon. Yeah, I was talking with Apelle Lesuma, who's from the Pacific Island, Pacific Network Against Globalization, and he was saying, you know, Pacific feels that Australia is using them as a sacrifice zone, as well, a buffer zone. You know, first they go through the Pacific and then they come to Australia. So it's this trickle down.
9: And you look at what we've been doing with our Pacific neighbours, like signing up all of these treaties. And overwhelmingly, when we talk, you know, when we meet, when my office, our party, our movement meets with Pacific leaders, their biggest existential threat is climate, right? Yeah. And they want us to keep our coal and gas in the ground. They want us to meet the climate emergency. That's their existential threat. And we go over and meet them and strong arm them and say, well, actually, the threat you should be worried about, the threat that if you don't help us meet, we're not going to give you aid, we're not going to give you access to jobs, is actually the Chinese military. And we're forcing these bilateral defence agreements on them. And the Pacific have said they don't want the US military, they don't want the Australian military, they don't want the Chinese military. They want Pacific to be a Pacific of peace. And we keep, and even in the most recent announcement, they use the language about Pacific, the Peace Alliance or a Blue Pacific Peace Alliance.
6: 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That was David Shoebridge, Green Senator, speaking at the Sacred Landback Convergence last week in Mbantwa, Alice Springs. Throughout the convergence, the Hayes family called for the return of the sacred Bunyaba site, the permanent closure of Pine Gap, and accountability for the decades of occupation and violence the base has enabled. We've included a link to the Hayes family's petition in the show notes, if you'd like to read and sign. We'll leave you today with a song by Gugutha and Murnin artist Kira Vola, who lives and creates on Arunda lands. Her music reminds us that our security and our safety cannot be bought or sold by the nation state, but belongs inextricably to how we value and treat our children. 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I'm Yo. And until next time, take care out there.

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0: Most of us agree that we deserve to be paid for the work we do, not the number of candles on our birthday cake.
1: But Australia's current workplace laws allow employers to pay a lower minimum wage to someone just because they're younger.
0: It's an unfair and confusing system that costs young workers in Australia around $3 billion a year, and it's mostly pocketed by big multinational companies.
1: These junior rates are based on the unfair and outdated assumptions about people's living costs. But times have changed, and it's time the rules change too.
0: Boomers, millennials, Gen Z, or alphas.
1: We may describe it differently, but we all know what fairness is.
0: It's time for fair wages for all ages.
1: For more information, go to fairwages.org.au.
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0: 3CR would like to acknowledge the Kulin Nation, true owners, caretakers, and custodians of the land from which we broadcast. 3CR pays respects to elders past and present of the Kulin Nation. We recognize their unceded sovereignty.
1: This is 3CR Breakfast.
2: Oh, yeah.
1: Alternative news, analysis, and current affairs. 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
0: Good morning. 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Thank you to the Radioactive Show, 3CR's national program on nuclear peace and energy issues. I'm in the studio here with Julia.
1: Hey.
0: And my name is Elena. Yeah, we had a bit of a quick jump in this morning. Nice to see you.
1: It was definitely a jump in, but we're here. We made it. It's nice to see you, though.
0: Yeah, it's been a while.
1: I know. Yes, you were traveling.
0: I was.
1: Yeah, how'd it go? Did you have
0: went so well. Been so That's busy good. Since I've been back. But how are you? What have you been up
1: to? Yeah, not too bad. I'm just trying to get through all the cold weather and avoid it as much as possible.
0: Yep.
1: Which can be hard.
0: Yeah.
1: But we're getting there. Midway through, I think.
0: We can both be FISA this morning and talk about the weather.
1: Yes, it's the best topic. We're also weather reporters.
0: Yeah, exactly. But anything exciting coming up for you? In this next week?
1: Well, honestly, not like the most exciting things, but I know you have something exciting tomorrow. Do you want to, tell us about that?
0: Oh, yeah. Well, I'm doing my first ever solo exhibition at Wheat, Wine & Whiskey, which is like a gastropub and venue in Collingwood on Smith Street. And I think it'll be a lot of fun. It's a little scary.
1: That's but so exciting. And they're paintings that you've done?
0: Yeah, mostly paintings. There is a room, so it's two floors and then like a little back room area. So most of it is paintings, and then just in that one little back room I have a couple prints, I think 9 prints. But yeah, pretty big collection.
1: That's so cool. I really want to see them. So is it just tomorrow night or
0: tomorrow night is the opening, so that's the most important night. But yeah, the show will be on until the end of October.
1: Ah, awesome. Yep. Okay. So there's time to see it.
0: There is.
1: Well, in case I can't come tomorrow, but I might. That's so cool. How long did the paintings take you?
0: Some of them, I have a couple of them that are pretty old paintings. Mm-hmm. But a lot of them, I just got this opportunity right before I went traveling. So a lot of them I finished in 10 days.
1: Wow.
0: I think there was 9 paintings that I did in 10 days.
1: Oh my gosh.
0: Which was crazy.
1: That's awesome. Well, congratulations. I'm excited to see it.
0: Well, thank you. Got a pretty packed show coming up. At 7:15, we've got Jaina Favero, the deputy CEO and head of systemic change at the Asylum Seeker Resource Center, who recently spoke at the Justice for Chimani rally that was held on the 19th of July. And then at 7:25, we have Juliette Fox celebrating Earth Matter's 30th anniversary from Sunday, July 26th, a conversation between Claudia and Juliette, the founder and inaugural presenter and producer of Earth Matters. And they reflect on the program and talk about these last 3 decades. At 7:45, we'll be speaking to Emily Owens, who is the Australian Education Union sub-branch president at Parkville College, and we will be discussing education of people in youth justice facilities and the discrepancies with the Victorian government on funding for that kind of thing.
1: And then at 8 a.m., we will be speaking with Freya Dinshaw, who is an associate legal director from the Human Rights Law Center, who will be speaking to us about the recently strengthened modern slavery laws in Australia.
0: And at 8:15, we'll be speaking to Bridget with The Torch, which is a Melbourne-based First Peoples-led organization that runs art programs and all of their art sales to support Indigenous Australians in or recently released from Victorian prisons. And we'll be speaking about the fundraiser that they are holding on August 30th. But for now, headlines.
4: Some folks
3: know about.

0: These are the news headlines for Tuesday, the 28th of July, 2026. Aboriginal leaders have warned the Northern Territory's controversial overhaul of child protection laws could embolden other governments to weaken protections for First Nations children after the legislation passed Parliament, despite sustained opposition from Indigenous organisations and child welfare experts. National Commissioner for Aboriginal and Torres Strait Islander Children and Young People, Wurundjeri and Noongari Iliam Wurrung woman, Professor Sue Ann Hunter, said communities across Australia should pay close attention to the reforms. The Care and Protection of Children Legislation Amendment, Every Child Matters Bill 2026, passed the Legislative Assembly last Tuesday, marking the most significant overhaul of the territory's child protection system in decades. Among its most contentious changes is the removal of the Aboriginal and Torres Strait Islander child placement principle as the paramount consideration in placement decisions involving Aboriginal children. Developed in response to the Bringing Them Home report into the Stolen Generations, the principle seeks to ensure Aboriginal children remain connected to their family, community and culture wherever it is safe to do so. In other news, Israeli soldiers have intensified their offensive in the occupied West Bank and East Jerusalem, raiding at least 20 towns and villages, demolishing homes and arresting dozens of Palestinians as Arab states and the Arab League condemn escalating settler attacks against Palestinians and their property. Al Jazeera reporters in the occupied West Bank reported on Monday that Israeli forces had stormed the Jabal Salman area in the town of Beita, south of Nablus, and carried out demolition operations in the town of Nilan, west of Ramallah. In a separate incursion, forces stormed the town of Arabe in Jenin, occupied by military bulldozers. Settler violence continues to escalate across the occupied West Bank with the direct assistance of the Israeli military. In the last few days, violent settlers attempted to burn Palestinian families alive in their homes and established four new illegal outposts. The IOF blocked ambulances attending to injured Palestinians and attacked journalists, medics with gas canisters. Francesca Albanese, the UN Special Rapporteur on the occupied Palestinian territories, has described these attacks across the West Bank as pogroms and called for an immediate arms embargo on Israel. Here in Naam, a rally has been called this Sunday at 12 p.m. at the State Library, Victoria.
1: Also in the news, Aboriginal and Torres Strait Islander listeners are advised that the following headline mentions the name of an Indigenous person who has died. More than a year after the death of 24-year-old Walpuri man Kumaji White and his family have commenced proceedings in the Northern Territory Supreme Court to obtain answers about the decision not to prosecute the police officer involved in his death. His family announced the decision in a media statement released yesterday. The Walpuri man died after being restrained by two police officers in a Coles supermarket in Alice Springs in May 2025. On the eve of the first anniversary of his death, while many of the family was gathered in Lajamaju for sorry business, representatives of the Northern Territory of Public Prosecutions and Northern Territory Police traveled to the community and informed the family that no charges will be laid. The family was not given any reasons for the decision, nor who made it. Ned Jampinja Hargraves, speaking on behalf of the family, said, "Our people have been raising concerns about police investigating police for decades. We say that from day one we did not trust this process. Now the authorities keep pointing at each other and none will take any responsibility or speak straight to us. Kumanji was my jaja and his wife was life was violently cut short. We deserve to know all the information about his death and about the process, including who decided that no one should be charged and why." Finally, in the headlines, Parents for Climate welcomes the federal government's decision to close the Climate Active program and at the end of a risky practice of certifying businesses' voluntary climate claims as carbon neutral. The National parent advocacy organization that has campaigned for over 3 years through a landmark court case, community advocacy, and an investigation into greenwashing by energy companies. In a consultation paper released this week, the Department of Climate Change, Energy, the Environment, and Water confirmed the government has decided to close Climate Active and cease certifying voluntary carbon neutral claims. The paper affirms the arguments for change made by Parents for Climate, pointing to the declining public trust in the term carbon neutral, rising greenwashing litigation, and a clear shift towards direct emissions reduction. It marks the end of a federal scheme that until now allowed companies to market fossil fuel products as carbon neutral on the strength of carbon offsets. Parents for Climate Nonsense report last year found that more than one in three of Australia's major energy retailers at risk of misleading customers with carbon neutral and offset claims, many of them pointing to Climate Active certification to justify the marketing. These have been the news headlines of Tuesday, the 28th of July, 2026. 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
1: Do you work in a brothel, massage shop, escort agency, fetish house or dungeon, cam studio or porn set, sauna, short-time hotel, outdoors or on the street, or in any other space where sex work happens? 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
1: And talk to another sex worker about what the partial decriminalisation of sex work means for you, your workplace and your community. 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
3: Jana Favero is the Deputy CEO and Head of Systemic Change at the Asylum Seeker Resource Centre, ASRC, and recently spoke at the Justice for Chimani rally that was held on the 19th of July 2026 outside the State Library and organised by Tamil Ilam Solidarity. Tamil Ilam Solidarity is calling on the Australian government and the international community to act urgently following the discovery of hundreds of bodies in the Chimani mass grave and other mass grave sites across the Tamil homeland. More than 400 human remains have now been uncovered at Chimani, with excavations continuing. For many Tamil families, these graves are believed to hold loved ones who were forcibly disappeared during the 1990s and the final years of the armed conflict. Tamil Ilam Solidarity is calling on the United Nations to establish an independent international investigation into the Chimani mass grave and other mass grave sites across the Tamil homeland. The organisation is also calling for those responsible for war crimes and crimes against humanity to be brought before international justice mechanisms for accountability for the atrocities committed against the Tamil people. Here is Jana Favero.
4: I would like to invite our second speaker. Jana Favero is the Deputy CEO and Head of Systemic Change at ASRC. During the 100-day refugee protest in Melbourne, Jana, alongside ASRC founder Con, stood beside us. They provided practical support, resources and solidarity when it mattered most. That support helped thousands of refugees finally secure their permanent visas after years of uncertainty. Please welcome Jana.
5: Thank you. I'd also like to acknowledge that we are here on stolen land. It always was and always will be Aboriginal land. The Asylum Seeker Resource Centre joins the calls in Justice for Chimani as we watch on with horror at the atrocities that are happening at the moment around the world, whether it's in Gaza or Sudan or Yemen. We also need to remember the atrocities that have happened to the Tamil people, to the genocides that happened, the decades of targeted persecution and only, you know, uncovering all of those injustices and the mass graves. It's time for the international community to stand up, and the community in Australia as well. At ASRC, we have seen so many people over the past 25 years since we started who are Tamils who have fled persecution from Sri Lanka. And we are not all free and safe till everyone is free and safe. And the international community absolutely has a responsibility, and we need to be watching what is happening currently in Sri Lanka, but also what had happened previously, and in solidarity with Tamil people, is have an independent investigation into what is happening. We cannot trust those in power, especially those in power currently who have been complicit in genocide previously of Tamil people, targeted at towards Tamil people. I can speak out in safety. It's my responsibility to speak out. I'm safe, but many others aren't. We also know the intergenerational trauma on families when they haven't had proper burials. There's been no recognition, there's been no acknowledgement of the injustices that have happened. So justice for Chemeni is not only about the injustices of the past, but making sure that it never happens again, and those who are responsible are held to account. That is such an important part of this, because there's only justice if there is persecution, and those who are responsible are never, ever, ever able to inflict such death and suffering on tens of thousands of families. I mean, it's been recognised that the mass disappearances of the Tamils are some of the largest that we've ever seen in history. So ASRC will continue to turn up in solidarity, to use our voice for justice for Chemeni and for all Tamil people. And so justice for Chemeni. Thank you.
4: Thank you, Jana. We really appreciate your solidarity. Thank you.
3: That was Jana Favero, Deputy CEO and Head of Systemic Change at the ASRC, speaking at the recently held Justice for Chemeni rally that took place on the 19th of July 2026. Thank you to Jordan for recording this event. 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Next up, we're going to be playing a song by Spinifex Gum. It is called Dream Baby Dream.

0: 3CR's Earth Matters celebrated its 30th anniversary on Sunday, the 26th of July. And to mark this milestone, Claudia spoke to founder and inaugural presenter slash producer and now projects coordinator at 3CR, Juliet Fox, about what she remembers from her first show, as well as the role the program has played in the broader environmental movement across the last 30 years. For some context, in the first episode of Earth Matters, Juliet boarded the Greenpeace Rainbow Warrior 2 and spoke to Captain Derek Nichols. She also spoke to Murandu Yana, then CEO of the Carpentaria Land Council, about the CRA RTZ Century Zinc Mine in Queensland. Here's Claudia and Juliet reflecting on 30 years of Earth Matters.
1: Listening back to that first episode, what do you remember about that first show?
2: I don't remember a huge amount about going and visiting that boat. I know that I really liked doing things like that, going out and actually recording things on site. And I certainly, in listening back to Murandu Yana from the Carpentaria Land Council at that time, I had interviewed him on a number of occasions before that. And I'm sure you would agree, he was, you know, a very radical voice at that time and continued to be a very staunch black man talking about protecting his country up in the northwest of Queensland. And I know that at the time I was conscious of what he was saying and the line that exists in terms of potential defamation and other potential legal things, because he was not holding back, as you would have heard. And I had, you know, had him live on air on other shows that I had been doing at the time. And I do recall a 3CR staff person coming into the studio afterwards and going, are you sure that that was okay, what he was saying? Because he was calling people murderers and he was calling people corrupt and liars and racists and all of the things. And yes, I certainly remember being conscious of that, but also confident that what he was saying was based in truth, and he was providing lots of evidence of his personal experience of being, you know, trying to protect country against a multinational mining company. And again, in listening back to it, made me think, you know, I doubt that he had that kind of a run on any other media outlet. He was certainly in the media in different ways, but they would not have, I think, allowed him to say all of the things that he was saying. And I think at that time, you know, it's the mid-90s, at that time in the environment movement, and I think there are still struggles going on today to really focus on First Nations priorities and voices and make sure that people are attuned to some of the wishes of traditional owners, so-called, in various areas. And I think that I was definitely conscious of making sure I was giving voice, I don't always love that term, to First Nations voices on environmental issues. And I think that in the wider movement, that wasn't widely adhered to. I think it's definitely more present now, but 30 years ago, that was probably more definitely on the progressive end.
1: Juliet Fox there, the founder and first presenter of Earth Matters, sharing her reflections 30 years on from the inaugural show. Let's hear some more. So what was happening then in the Australian environmental movement?
2: Yeah, 1996, I would say it was pretty active. I was certainly pretty active within various spaces. There was a lot of grassroots campaigning happening in Melbourne on all sorts of different issues, whether they were against uranium mining or for the protection of old growth forests around Australia. Yeah, I think that there was a lot of different community groups working, even very close to here, if I'm thinking of down the road at Friends of the Earth or in town at the Wilderness Society. So I think that there was a lot of awareness of looming issues like climate change or global warming, as we were probably calling it back then, and a lot of activity. I suppose I was a relatively young person at the time, and certainly, you know, was part of a big group of friends who were all active in different ways on different environmental issues.
1: You mentioned climate science. My recollection was there was a fair bit of scepticism back then and for quite a while afterwards. How did that impact things?
2: Definitely. I think it was a key example of a space like community radio taking on an issue that was quite marginalised, maybe considered quite alternative, but also taking it seriously and having good conversations around what might be going on there. And I think that, you know, obviously it's 30 years ago, but even at the time, you know, the prospect that humanity's industrial activities weren't having some kind of significant impact on the health of the environment, I mean, that as a concept is not particularly wild or outrageous. And the prospect that humanity should do something about that to protect the natural environment and be cautious and take initiatives to protect was, yes, in some spaces considered radical or weird or unproven, but I think in the wider grassroots movement and in the alternative media scene, it was common sense, really, to go, well, industrialization is having a massive impact and the trajectory of this is looking bad. We need to be cautious and we need to do something about it now, sadly.
1: Mm.
2: Well, it's really, you know, in reflecting, I suppose, as we are here doing today, in reflecting on 30 years of really inaction in lots of different ways, whether it is around the logging of old growth forests or just action on mitigating against climate change. It's just horrendous, actually, to look back over those 30 years and consider what could have been done if people had heeded the warnings and looked at the science and considered things in a reasonable way. But instead, I would say that capitalism overrode a lot of clear thinking and continues to, and we continue to see profits put first over the protection of the environment and the wellness of communities around the world.
1: And you mentioned sending faxes back then. I was thinking this was a pre-digital era. How did that impact the way you went about making radio and doing the work behind the scenes?
2: Absolutely. I mean, you know, that program, the first program that was done on a reel-to-reel, listening to the edits that are done in there, did make me flinch at various moments and think about the smooth ways that could be done now. But the challenges that are doing things on reel-to-reels required. And yes, you know, so I would have gone out to do that visit on the Rainbow Warrior with a Tascam, which was the portable recorder of the time, a bit of a hefty thing, weighty thing over the shoulder that was recording straight onto a cassette. And so then you'd bring the cassette back and dub it onto a reel-to-reel and then do your editing that way. So, yes, I think there's been a huge amount of change behind the scenes in radio. But then when you think about people consuming radio, yes, again, they consume it in different ways, but it's still that intimate listening experience that actually hasn't really changed.
1: And what were your aspirations for the program at that point? You launched it as a national program, which was a pretty big step in itself. What was your vision?
2: I think I was very focused on sharing information and the importance of communication and communication/education in terms of activating communities to do good things. So to my mind, this was a very important tool, as is community radio more broadly, to educate and activate communities to protect the environment, for, again, want of a better word. So, yeah, I was keen to get the word out, whether it was about the different campaigns and issues that the show covered, whether it was about encouraging people to do things, and obviously having it as a national platform was really exciting, because there's lots and lots of stations around Australia that could take the show and play it on their station. So I was, again, aware of that and making sure that the show as it is now is very national in its focus. I was keen to educate, to agitate to a certain degree, and to get information out to people so that they would be more active.
1: How do you feel now then that the show has sustained itself and continued for 30 years? What does that feel like?
2: Oh, I think it's fantastic that the show has continued. And obviously I started it, and so many people have been part of it over the decades, and hopefully they've all got lots out of it and continue to get lots out of it as well. I think it's, on the one hand, it's great that it, you know, still exists and plays such a pivotal role. And then on the other hand, I'm sometimes surprised at how it's still filling such a gap. You know, actually at the time when it started, Radio National, for example, did have a dedicated half-hour environment show. It doesn't anymore. And so the gap that shows like Earth Matters still play in providing information around environmental campaigns, and then that drive to action that's pushed out to the community. Sure, there's lots of things going on social media and other digital platforms, but that kind of long form of hearing directly from campaigners or people on the ground in different situations, Earth Matters is really the key one that's still doing that in terms of a national dedicated environment show. It's a safe space, if you like, for campaigners to come on and know that they're not going to be challenged by some stupid question, and that they are going to, yeah, be able to have their say and get their message out. And I think a lot of organisations still would consider Earth Matters somewhere where they could come and go, hey, can I come on and talk about this? And that's fantastic.
0: That was a conversation between Claudia and Juliet Fox, founder and inaugural presenter/producer of Earth Matters, as they reflect on the impact of the program in the last 3 decades. Earth Matters shares local and global environmental issues from grassroots activist perspectives with a strong social justice focus. Tune in every Sunday at 11 a.m. till 11:30 a.m. or go to 3cr.org.au/earthmatters.
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0: This morning, we will be speaking to Emily Owens, the Australian Education Union sub-branch president at Parkville College. Parkville College is a specialist government Victorian school that provides tailored year-round education to vulnerable young people detained in youth justice, custodial facilities, or secure care settings. Today, we will be discussing the ways in which incarcerated youth access to education, the specific frameworks of Parkville College, and how gaps in funding from the Victorian government affect both staff and students. For anyone who may find this content confronting, contact 13 Yarn 139276, a 24/7 free confidential crisis support line run by Aboriginal and Torres Strait Islander people, or contact Lifeline at 131114. Thanks for coming on the show, Emily.
1: Thanks for having me.
0: How are you this morning?
1: I'm well, thank you. Yep. Ready for another day at work?
0: Yes, I heard it's never a bore there.
1: No, that's true.
0: Well, yeah, Parkville College isn't just like any other school in Victoria. Can you explain to our listeners what it looks like to work with students in a youth carceral space?
1: Yeah, sure. So, as you said in your introduction, Parkville College operates within the youth prisons here in Victoria. There's a campus at Cherry Creek and the one that I work with here at Parkville. The school started in 2013 with five teachers, wish it was five students. and over the years, that has grown to more than 130 staff. As a school, we offer a really diverse curriculum. And we have a focus on vocational subjects, so we do lots of art, music, hospitality, engineering. In terms of what school looks like, I guess, in the prisons, there are dedicated classroom spaces and learning spaces, so we've got kitchens and workshops, and education forms a really key part of the children's days. So every morning, teachers deliver a timetable of the day's classes, and you know, teachers are always planning for these for really rich learning experiences. But you can imagine that it's extremely difficult to do that in a prison setting. You know, our students are allocated education according to their residential unit, so not by their age or their ability. So, you know, one day you might have a student who's working towards a VCE subject in the same classroom that the student hasn't been to school since, you know, year six. It's really difficult to get permission to have students from one unit mixed with students from another unit. So the opportunity to build learning around students' interests and experiences is unfortunately really limited. I would say that there's a narrative around children's prisons as these kind of rehabilitative spaces, but that's simply, you know, not true. I think, you know, the other education workers in those spaces would agree with me when they say that, you know, it's really unfortunate, but schooling always comes second to security. And the fact is that, you know, there's these chronic staff shortages on the Department of Justice and, you know, what they call operational concerns, which means, you know, that kids often don't get access to classes, or they're not allowed to access the full range of subjects. I've got a good example, right, from last term. So I'm a literacy teacher, and on the unit that I teach in, of the eight classes that I had timetabled with my students over the week, only one of those classes was allocated a classroom. And that was because of security concerns with those kids accessing the program centre where the classrooms are because of issues with another unit of children. So, like, that meant effectively I'm teaching on the student's residential unit, so basically, like, bringing an English class to your living room, except that it's not your living room. It's a prison, and there's always something else happening, right? It's loud, there's no desks or chairs. You know, you're constantly interrupted.
0: Yeah.
1: And I think, you know, it's just not fair on the kids to expect them to learn in conditions like that.
0: Yeah, absolutely.
1: Sorry, that was a long answer.
0: No. I mean, education in the youth justice system suffers from severe gaps and systemic hurdles or inadequate instructional time comparatively to traditional public schools. Can you speak mm-hmm. a little bit further on this issue and what this looks like for staff and students at Parkville?
1: Yeah, sure. I mean, look, I think you will have heard, and your listeners will have heard that at the moment, teachers in Victoria are engaged in industrial negotiations for our new enterprise agreement.
0: Yeah.
1: We've been out on strike twice, and there's mounting pressure to go out again. Our schools are chronically underfunded, so that's true of public schools outside of the prison. That means that every other state in this country has locked in an agreement with federal government in like a few years ago to fully fund public schools by 2034, and Victoria refused to sign that.
0: Yeah.
1: So it means that Victorian public schools are only getting 86% of their funding, and it means that by 2034, we'll have been shortchanged by almost like $2.4 billion, which is really laughable considering that Victoria calls itself the education state.
0: Yeah.
1: I'm always at pains to point out that this comes at the same time this government has announced, $1.6 billion towards funding in the last two budgets. And they've also reopened a children's prison that they closed in 2023. Mm-hmm. And, that's cost them, many hundreds of millions of dollars. And it's so skewed, right? They'd rather lock kids up than keep them in the classroom.
0: Yeah.
1: I guess in terms of the impacts of this under-resourcing on children that we work with at Parkville, all of the kids that we work with there have experienced disconnection or exclusion from school and education.
0: Absolutely.
1: There was a recent Victorian Ombudsman's report into school expulsions, and that showed that around 60% of young people in the prison system had previously been suspended or expelled from school. So, people talk about the school-to-prison pipeline, and that's real.
0: Yeah,
1: and I think there are many reasons for that, but one of the most common ones that I sort of have encountered is kids feeling alienated from mainstream school settings. In my own research about the educational experiences of incarcerated girls in particular, I heard stories of school exclusion that they start in primary school. So, I met one student who had been to seven different schools before she was 10.
0: Yeah.
1: And these are kids who have been suspended and excluded for things that, with the right support, with schools that are properly resourced, they could have been understood and worked through, rather than being kicked out of the system entirely.
0: Yeah, absolutely. And I think also going back to that point of, around 60% of Victoria's persistent youth offenders experiencing chronic school absence prior to, contact with the justice system. Can you discuss the unique teaching model that's practiced within Parkville College and how it's used to encourage student agency and determination?
1: Yes, certainly. So over the years since 2013, Parkville College developed what we call the Parkville College model. It's available online. Everybody can access it. That is really based in the idea that we're building critically conscious, independent learners. And the model is grounded in culturally responsive practice.
0: Mm-hmm.
1: And it, as you say, encourages agency for students who often in their educational experience have had none. We sort of pride ourselves on that model, but I think it's also really worth mentioning that as well as the teaching staff that we have in the school, we have a lot of wraparound services for our students. We have an amazing cultural education team that do an incredible job of holding space to the communities in our school who are subject to mass incarceration. We've also got a dedicated transitions team who work with students on plans for their pathways after prison. and a work and industry team, and they work alongside the students as they leave prison and into the workforce. I'd probably also say that I think it's worth being honest about the fact that there has been, some leadership

0: rooted in relational practice, there has been a shift towards, you know, and I think this has been not necessarily, you know, there's been a lot of pressure to align with Department of Education and Department of Justice priorities,
1: yeah.
0: which, you know, as you can imagine, really don't always sit comfortably alongside the kind of, you know, genuine, caring, culturally safe, you know, priority that we put on relationship.
1: Absolutely, especially with those working in the Department of Education or in the justice system being a bit removed from being actually inside and interacting with these kids. And I think that also definitely affects the way that their legislation impacts specifically Parkville or any of these institutions.
0: Yeah, absolutely.
1: Unfortunately, that is all the time we have for today. I'm excited to get you back on next week to talk a little bit more about the teachers' strike across the state. That was last Thursday to demand better conditions. And yeah, we'll discuss after the AEU council meeting. But just as a final wrap up, what are teachers and school staff looking for in these negotiations with the Victorian government?
0: Sure. Look, We're looking for basic conditions that are going to make education a sustainable, appealing career, right? Some of our headline, I guess, demands that haven't been met yet are, you know, a 35% pay increase over 3 years.
1: Mm.
0: And, like, that might sound big, but it barely covers inflation. And, you know, it might not even do that.
1: Yeah.
0: We're fighting for a fair deal for education support staff who do crucial work every day. Without them, schools simply wouldn't function. They are working at the moment without a paid lunch break, and that key claim has not been addressed in our latest offer.
1: Mm.
0: We also want reduced class sizes and an enforceable cap on class sizes so that gives education workers the capacity to work with their students in really meaningful ways, just like we know from the work that we do at Parkville work.
1: Yeah.
0: I guess I'd just end on saying that, you know, I'm so proud to be part of the Parkville College sub-branch. You know, we're staunch and we're strong. And, you know, we've been out on the streets twice already and we'll go again. The messages, I guess, that we carry on our placards, and I think it sums it up really well, are education, not incarceration, teacher yeah. wages, not kids in cages, and fund schools, not prisons.
1: Absolutely. Well, thank you so much for speaking on this morning. I think it's really important to get this information out, especially for those who don't really understand what's going on and how important education is in these settings.
0: Oh, it's my pleasure. Thanks for having me. I'm always happy to talk about these things because, as you say, I think they're deliberately hidden.
1: Yeah, absolutely. Well, we'll talk to you next week. Thank you so much.
0: My pleasure. See ya.
1: That was Emily Owens, the sub-branch president of the Australian Education Union at Parkville College. This morning, we discussed how incarcerated youth access to education in prisons. We also spoke about how under-resourcing by the Victorian government affects both staff and students that work at the school.
2: Next up, we have a song by Akufa Akusa, who was a pivotal figure in the development of Togolese music. This is her song, Dandu Kodjo.

0: Freya Dinshaw is an associate legal director from the Human Rights Law Center, where she specializes in corporate accountability. I recently interviewed Freya about the modern slavery laws, which were announced in Australia back in 2018, but have recently strengthened by introducing criminal punishment, holding those who violate the laws accountable. This is in order to prevent labour that violates human rights within the supply chain by preventing Australian traders from utilising it. Take a listen.
1: So Australia's had modern slavery laws in place for quite some time now, about 7 or 8 years, but they've been widely criticised as being very light touch and quite weak. So what our current modern slavery laws do is that they require large companies to report on their risks of modern slavery, but there's no penalties for not complying. And so, and there's no requirement for companies to actually act to address any risks that they find or to identify them in the first place. So if you don't put a statement in, or you put a misleading statement, or you have a statement that says we have forced labour, but we're not addressing that, there's currently no real consequences. But just earlier this month, the Attorney General Michelle Rowland announced major reforms to the modern slavery laws. One of the key reforms proposed is that there'll be a new offence, a new criminal offence, for a failure to prevent modern slavery. And that what that means is that companies that have modern slavery in their supply chains, whether it's here in Australia or overseas, in circumstances where they can't show they've taken reasonable steps to prevent the modern slavery from occurring, they could be held criminally liable. So this is a really welcome development. It's very overdue. But what we hope is that it will drive real change for companies to be taking meaningful, effective action to really figure out where these risks lie and tackle them head on. And it will level the playing field so the companies that are already acting responsibly can be comfortable that that's enough to satisfy their legal obligations. But those that turn a blind eye to modern slavery will be held accountable if they fail to take that action.
2: Yeah, that sounds like a really positive move for business and for Australia, and seems very long overdue. I found it very interesting that as well that it seemed to be also triggered by this, what has happened with Trump as well, which I found interesting. What would your thoughts be on that, I guess?
1: So the Trump administration has been cracking down on the issue of forced labour in company supply chains and cracking down on countries that it thinks don't do enough to tackle forced labour. But the crackdown has coincided directly with the US Supreme Court striking down the tariffs that the administration had wanted to impose on their trading partners. So I think that many are rightly cynical about the motivation for this crackdown and, you know, the fact that this could be seen as an alternative pathway to impose those same tariffs, but through a different means. However, regardless of the motivation, I think behind the investigations and the consequences for countries like Australia, it does expose that Australia does have a weaker approach in that regard, because many countries are now taking steps to ban goods made with forced labour. The EU has a ban, the UK is looking at it, Canada and the US have had them in place for quite some time. The longer Australia doesn't take that measure, the more likely it is that we become a kind of dumping ground for goods that are rejected from other markets because they have forced labour involved in how they're made. And it's actually estimated that $1 in every $5 that is spent on imported goods could be at risk of being connected with modern slavery, which amounts to nearly $100 billion every year that Australia is spending on potentially forced labour made imported goods. So it's a real problem. It's growing. And while the reforms that we've introduced, I think, will go a long way to ensuring that our businesses take more responsible approaches to how they source products and services, Australia could also be looking at banning goods made with forced labour. So we have a really comprehensive world-leading approach to dealing with this problem.
2: Yeah, so really it's just sort of catching up with a lot of other countries and a lot of what, the rest of the world is really sort of catching up on. It sounds like definitely a good move in that direction. Another question I had was, I suppose like in a globalized world, it seems like it would be a challenge as well to ensure like that things are monitored and like ensured that this would actually be upheld? Like, how, what are the actions that are being, I guess there's like penalties now, criminal offenses. Like, what are the measures that are going to be taken so nothing goes on behind the scenes or through loopholes? Because I know as well, I'm thinking like even online, like ordering things online, ordering things to your house, it's like, I get, yeah, what would, yeah, I'm curious as to how that would also be monitored.
1: Yeah, look, forced labour is such a pervasive practice, and it's in so many different parts of the things that we buy and use every day that it is really hard for consumers to keep, I think. And so in terms of like consumers trying to shop ethically and things, I feel if you see something online that has a kind of ridiculously cheap price tag, that's one of the kind of key alarm bells to be looking a little bit further to see to make sure that you're not supporting exploitative practices in the supply chain. But in terms of the new regime that's been proposed by the Albanese government, it's still very early days, so we're yet to see the details of how they're going to enforce it and what the offence is going to look like. But one of the things that we have been calling for quite some time is access to remedy for people who are impacted by bond slavery. So workers should be able to have a pathway to enforce their own rights where they've been in situations of forced labour and companies, buying products that they've made that haven't done those proper checks and balances should be held accountable in that circumstance as well. But I think, generally speaking, many countries are looking at how they address this problem in really hot, like hot spots internationally. And so the more that they collaborate and share intelligence and resources to address this problem, the better supported our businesses will also be to ensure that they're sourcing ethically as well.
2: Yeah, definitely. Yeah, that sounds like, yeah, I guess, yeah, the laws themselves are sort of like a good foundation, hopefully, for like a beginning and like movement towards that, and also changing the mind of how people, like the minds of how people shop and things. But yeah, this does go on, especially, yeah, with things like that are a lot cheaper and maybe fast, yeah, fast made, especially fast fashion, I know is a big one.
1: Yeah, I think that these laws definitely could have the potential to kind of impact some of those huge ultra fast fashion brands where they have like big presence in Australia. So what right now what's proposed is that the new laws would apply to companies that have over $100 million turnover in Australia. So all of the companies that currently are meant to report would fall under the threshold of the new offence. And really, what it does is like it levels the playing field. So I think the companies that kind of look to cut costs and have all of those kind of undesirable consequences attached to their model of how they make their money, really will have to scrutinize their practices because this is going to be a pretty serious new offense. That means that if you're blatantly, supplying from very cheap suppliers where the workers aren't being paid properly or are being held in really exploitative conditions, then that is the kind of thing that you would hope authorities would be looking into further. And I think the real benefit is that it drives many of us to then support more like locally sustainable kind of products that you can kind of be comfortable have considered approaches to how they're produced because ultimately none of us want to be fueling these kinds of issues and when people are treated well in the supply chain it kind of impacts all of us like it's good for society as a whole.
2: Yeah, definitely. It is. And I think, yeah, a lot of people are sort of becoming more aware of, yeah, modern slavery and, yeah, the fact that it might not be happening in Australia, but it doesn't mean that just because it's not happening here, that we're not somehow connected is what's happening in other places.
1: Yeah, and actually, it does happen here in Australia. I think a lot of people,
2: Oh,
1: when they hear the
2: true.
1: term slavery, you think it happened a long time ago or that it happens in really like remote corners of the world. But actually, it's estimated that there are more people in modern slavery today than ever
2: Wow.
1: before. And there's an estimated 41,000 people on any given day here in Australia that are trapped in slavery-like conditions, which is really shocking. I don't think it's what people expect.
2: No.
1: But in the region, I think like Asia Pacific has 2/3 of the forced labor cases. And so like we are very, very connected to what's happening. And there are certain kind of industries in Australia, particularly, you know, the fruit picking, cleaning, meatworks, a number of other, construction is another one, where there's quite high risks that there are exploited practices potentially happening. And so it's something that we need to address right here in Australia, as well as like our connection to like the global supply chains where these practices are happening as well.
2: Well, there you go. Exactly. Like that's even like raising awareness. Yeah, for me, I guess I never... Like, I think it's something that I would assume is always happening somewhere else, but that's so true that, yeah, it's also happening here. I think, yeah, like, what does modern slavery specifically include? Like, I know it's, like, cheap labor, forced labor, but what are the sort of, yeah, what are, like, the red, like, the what would be defined as modern slavery?
1: So, essentially, when we're talking about modern slavery, it's where people are trapped to do something against their will and they can't escape. And that looks different in different circumstances, but it could be being forced to work for little or no money, or paying for your job, like paying all your fee, the money that you make to a recruiter who's brought you into the country to do the work, which is called debt bondage, or also if you're trafficked, if you're a child and forced into like sort of degrading work, those are all forms of modern slavery. So it's usually quite hidden, but it is increasingly pervasive, and it's a growing problem as well.
2: Well, yeah, thank you for raising awareness of this and sharing, yeah, the changes that are happening. And yeah, I'm hoping that the laws, yeah, will be effective and like help prevent this from happening, and also help people realize that it is happening as well.
1: Yeah, thank you. We're very hopeful that this could be a pathway towards driving real change to turn this problem around here in Australia. We very much hope that the laws are passed and provide a better pathway towards a future for all those people who make the clothes that we wear and the food that we eat and the tech that we use. So yeah, thanks so much for having me. It's been a pleasure.
2: No worries. Thank you.
0: That was an interview with Freya Dinshaw, who is an associate legal director from the Human Rights Law Centre, who is speaking about the newly strengthened anti-modern slavery laws that hope to eradicate modern slavery from our supply chains.
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7: Hi, my name is Miss Kinnina. I'm a proud Yorta, Jajarong, Kalkadoon and Yirrindali Aboriginal Sovereign Woman. And you're listening to 3CR, guys. Check in with your friends. Make sure you guys are going good. And also stick up for what's right, yeah? Free Palestine.
8: The Torch is a Melbourne-based First Peoples-led arts organisation that runs art programmes and sales to support Indigenous Australians in and recently released from Victorian prisons. On August 30th, a fundraiser will be held at Bar Flippies in Brunswick from 5 to 9pm. Today we'll be speaking to Bridget in regards to the fundraiser and what to expect. Welcome, Bridget.
9: Thank you. Thanks for having me.
8: I hope your morning is going well. For those who don't already know, could you explain a little bit about what the Torch is and what they do?
9: Yeah, so they're based in Carlton, which is really cool because they're so local, and they work in Victorian prisons, both in prison and then also in community with First Nations people in basically supporting art industry experience and the creation of art as a way to connect to cultural understanding and history, and using this cultural connection to support reintegration into the community and minimize recidivism.
8: Yeah, absolutely. That's a super cool concept. Every year, the Torch works with artists from approximately 80 different cultural language groups within Victorian prisons and throughout the community. What is the importance of this work within Indigenous communities?
9: I think they've come across a really, important gap in our criminal justice system. Mm. And obviously, they are tackling a trend of deep injustice and working to fight that in ways that are actually culturally appropriate and impactful long term.
8: Absolutely. I think also this community really, really brings people together. I feel like art also has a way of doing that, and especially with like creative expression and that kind of thing is really important for people who may feel disconnected from their communities or are in really difficult situations. So the Torch being able to do that and bring people together in that way, I think is really cool.
9: Absolutely, yeah.
8: So the Torch is holding an arts fundraiser at Bar Flippies in Brunswick in late August. Why did you guys choose this venue?
9: So Flippies are really cool. They actually have a setup going where you can ask to host a fundraiser there and they will do it for free and they will support those events if it's something that aligns with what they, support.
8: Yeah, absolutely.
9: So we were lucky enough to come across another fundraiser that had been hosted there. And then came across the fact that they do this, which is just, such a lovely way of building community and supporting people to do cool things.
8: That's super cool. And I think, that's a good, really great venue, especially location also in Brunswick, which can be a very, creative focused area. And I think that, will bring people in, not only because they know the cause and want to support the cause, but even people just walking down the street saying, hey, I know this place, let's see what's going on.
9: Definitely. And we're trying to, most of the, people at this event will be local and the work will be created by local people. So having it there is sort of a really nice part of that as well.
8: Yeah, that's really cool. This fundraiser is all about the arts. Can you tell listeners what they can expect when they come on the day?
9: Yeah, so we've got a variety of local artists who are going to donate their work to be sold with all the profits going to the Torch. There's going to be a real mix. So we've got some people doing photography, a lot of printing, so lino printing, painting, drawing. There'll be quite a variety, some sewing as well. We've got people doing more sort of crafty things. It's all a little bit, I can't give everything away, but there'll be a little bit of something for everyone, hopefully. And we're aiming to sell things which are, more affordable, because obviously the Torch, you can buy artwork from their programs directly on their website. However, it's not always going to be the most accessible because they are beautiful, large artworks, whereas this is aiming to put out things that are a little bit more affordable on, the everyday.
8: Yeah, that's amazing. I think, having art be accessible can sometimes be a difficult thing to do, especially you know, as an artist, if you're trying to sell your work, like that is, you know, that is your work, and all that time and money and efforts goes into that. So it can be hard to find a balance between making it accessible, but also having that price reflect you and your work completely. So I think it's really cool that this fundraiser is all about accessibility and having people who, you know, may not have hundreds of thousands of dollars to drop on a huge fine arts painting piece, that they can come in and, you know, enjoy the arts and crafts and prints and that kind of thing.
9: Yeah, we're definitely hoping it'll expose, you know, a new group of people to the work that they do and draw attention to it in that way.
8: Yeah. Well, music and arts play such an important role in activism. How does the torch represent this?
9: Obviously, art is the center of their program and their practice, and they have obviously identified that it is, yeah, such a uniting force, as you were saying.
8: Yeah.
9: And I think it has a sort of facilitates passion in such a strong way, which aligns perfectly with activism.
8: Yeah, absolutely.
9: It's such an important part of expression and invoking emotion in other people as well.
8: Yeah. Yeah, I think art is inherently political, and so I think expressing this and using that to form quite a collective, as the Torch has been doing this for a long time, I think is really powerful.
9: Absolutely.
8: Yeah. And just finally, to wrap up, where can people find more information on the Torch and about this fundraiser?
9: Yeah, absolutely. So the main profile at the moment will be on Instagram, and the event is called wombat.artmarket. And then you can find all the details more specifically about the event, how to come and find us, how to attend. That's the place to be. We'll be putting out sort of more info over the next few weeks leading up to it. But yeah, keep an eye out for that.
8: Yeah, well, thank you so much for coming on the show this morning to talk about the Torch and talk about your work within this fundraiser. I think it's going to be a really great event for some really important stuff.
9: Thank you so much. I'd also just like to encourage people to head to thetorch.org.au to read more about what they actually do and how you can support in other ways as well if you can't make the fundraiser. But thank you so much for having me on to talk about it.
8: Thank you so much. That was Bridget speaking about The Torch, a First Peoples organization that works to support Indigenous Australians in and recently released from Victorian prisons. A fundraiser will be held on August 30th at Bar Flippies in Brunswick from 5 to 9 p.m. For more information about The Torch, please visit thetorch.org.au.
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13: And
0: And now we will announce some events happening in the next week. So tonight from 5 to 9 p.m., a night with Empower Foundation Thailand, Victoria's Peer Sex Network, is hosting Empower Foundation, Thailand's iconic sex work organization, for a one-night-only fundraiser held at 5 Merrifield Street, Brunswick, and Vic. So for more information, you can go to vixen.org.au. Also tonight at 6:30 p.m., there is a public forum on AI, capitalism and data centers. You can join this meeting that is co-hosted by the Socialist Alliance, Melbourne and Green Left organizations to discuss how we can push back against these destructive data centers and resist the corporate-driven AI push that poses a threat to workers and democratic rights. This will be held at the Kathleen Sim Library in the Multipurpose Room 2 on 251 Faraday Street in Carlton. And also tomorrow on the 20 and the 29th, from 7 to 10 p.m. at Wheat, Wine and Whiskey, you can catch Elena, our lovely host on the Tuesday Breakfast Show's art exhibition, which is called Companions. So that will be, running from 7 to 10 for the opening night tomorrow.
8: We have had quite a busy show this morning. Just to give you a little rundown, at 7:15, we listened to Jana Favero, which was the Deputy CEO and Head of Systemic Change at the Asylum Seeker Resource Center, who recently spoke at the Justice for Chimani rally that was held on July 19th, 2026, outside of the State Library.
0: And then at 7:25, we listened to Juliet Fox, on Earth Matters. Earth Matters is a 3CR show that's celebrating its 30th anniversary this Sunday. And she spoke to Claudia about Juliet about what they remember from their first show.
8: At 7:45, we spoke to Emily Owens, the Australian Education Union sub-branch president at Parkville College. We discussed the ways in which incarcerated youth access education, the specific frameworks of Parkville College, and how gaps in funding from the Victorian government affect both staff and students. And this is part one. Next week will be part two after the AEU council meeting about the effects of the Victorian teacher strike and how that will hopefully come to be, their needs will come to be met.
0: And then at 8 a.m., we listen to Freya Dinshaw, who is an associate legal director from the Human Rights Law Center, where she specializes in corporate accountability. And we spoke about the recently strengthened modern slavery laws that have been announced in Australia.
8: And at 8:15, we spoke to Bridget, who was telling us about a fundraiser that is held by The Torch, which is a Melbourne-based First Peoples-led arts organization that runs arts programs, and all of their art sales go to supporting Indigenous Australians, both in and recently released from Victorian prisons. This fundraiser will be held on August 30th at Bar Flippies in Brunswick from 5 to 9 p.m. And that was all we had for you today. Thank you so much listening to Tuesday Breakfast. This is 3CR at 8:55 a.m.
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2: Good morning. This is Madhvi, and you're listening to Accent of Women on 3CR 855 AM. I begin by acknowledging the Wyverong and Bunwurrung people of the Eastern Kulin Nations, on whose unceded lands we live, work, and advocate from. We pay our respects to their ancestors and elders, past and present, and extend that respect to all First Nations peoples listening today. Cockroaches are often associated with dirt and decay, but they're also among the most resilient creatures on earth, capable of surviving the harshest conditions. Today, young people across India are reclaiming the term cockroach as a badge of resilience and resistance, turning an insult into a powerful political statement.

0: To start today's episode, I'd like to read a poem, Gitanjali 35 by Rabindranath Tagore. Where the mind is without fear and the head is held high, where knowledge is free, where the world has not been broken up into fragments by narrow domestic walls, where words come out from the depth of truth, where tireless striving stretches its arms towards perfection, where the clear stream of reason has not lost its way into the dreary desert sand of dead habit, where the mind is led forward by thee into ever widening thought and action, into that heaven of freedom, my Father, let my country awake. In this episode of Accent of Women, I'll be speaking with Bindu, an independent journalist who has been reporting from the ground on the Cockroach Janata Party movement and other major protests across India. Together, we unpack how the Cockroach Janata Party transformed an insult into one of India's most viral youth-led movements. We will learn why Gen Z is taking to the streets and social media to demand accountability, and what these protests reveal about the changing relationship between young people, politics, and the media. From memes to mass mobilization, police crackdowns to digital resistance, this movement has united India across age, caste, class, religion, and gender. Bindu will be giving us a first-hand account of why this generation is demanding accountability and from who. Please note that this episode was originally recorded in Hindi and it has been translated into English. So my first question to you, where does the Cockroach Janata Party or Cockroach People's Party get its name from? And what does it tell us about the sentiment of Gen Z in India?
1: The whole issue started on May 15, 2026, when Justice Suryakant made a disparaging remark about India's young people during a court hearing. And instead of addressing the real lack of jobs, inflation and increasing poverty, he targeted unemployed youth who work as RTI activists and journalists. He claimed that young people only do this civic work because they have nothing better to do, completely ignoring their efforts to hold powerful people accountable. The reaction to that went viral online. In response, Abhijit Dibke started a satirical platform called the Cockroach Janata Party. He set up a website and social media account, and almost overnight, the platform exploded, gaining a massive following that briefly outpaced even Prime Minister Narendra Modi. So this wasn't just an internet joke. It became a powerful statement from a generation tired of traditional politics. Gen Z and first-time voters turned a negative label into a symbol of unity, proudly calling themselves part of the movement. On top of the satire, they started pushing for serious issues that matter, including demanding 50% reservation for women. So what started as an attempt to belittle young citizens became a powerful reminder that India's youth won't be pushed around. To these young Indians, being a cockroach meant being able to survive in filth and extreme environments. Cockroaches were resilient and together they could not be defeated.
2: सारी उम्र हम मर मर के जी लिए, एक पल तो अब हमें जीने दो, जीने दो।

0: This was Give Me Some Sunshine by Suraj Jagan and Sharman Joshi. The song before this was Vande Mataram by A.R. Rahman. You are listening to Accent of Women with Madhvi, and I am speaking to Bindu Romi Gurjar, who is an independent journalist. Recently, she has been covering the Cockroach Janata Party movement in India, a Gen Z movement that started as a satire where memes, reels were shared all across the internet and eventually turned into a youth-led movement all across India where people in thousands got to the streets and demanded accountability from the education minister and the government. As much as the movement focused on demanding a reform to the education system in India, soon it evolved into something larger. It started to reveal that it wasn't just the education system that was broken, but the larger system. Let's find out what Bindu has to share with us. For listeners unfamiliar with the term, what is the Godi media or mainstream Indian media, and how did it become such a powerful force in Indian journalism or Indian politics?
1: You know, it's actually ironic for me because I was a journalism student. I was in the 2017 to 2020 batch, and up until about 2018, we had no idea that the institution we were studying was Godi media, or so to say, Modi media. But then everything shifted around 2019. During the CAA-NRC protest and the farm law demonstrations, we watched the media's role completely flip. Instead of holding power to account, mainstream news turned ground reality into political propaganda, spreading hate and divisive rhetoric, targeting minority communities like during the Tablighi Jamaat coverage. That's really when people watching with a fair, independent eye began coining the term Godi media or lapdog media. From there, the label blew up on social media, especially as it became clear who owns these networks, either the government itself or corporate giants closely aligned with Prime Minister Narendra Modi, like Adani and Ambani. Today, so much of what passes for primetime journalism in India isn't just bias, it's absurd. While real crises like massive youth unemployment are ignored, top-rated shows cover nonsensical distractions. We literally saw primetime coverage asking why is Melody so sweet, all because Modi handed a Melody candy to Italian Prime Minister Giorgia Meloni. It sounds ridiculous, but there is a real danger to it. In rural India, where people don't always have access to independent digital news or media literacy tools, this constant drumbeat of television propaganda is hugely influential. It's presented with the full authority of national news, making it almost impossible for average viewers to unpack or question. By serving up distraction and division instead of real journalism, these national networks just keep proving that the label fits.
0: Next, I would love for you to share your take on how, despite all the censorship and the limited mainstream media coverage, Cockroach Janata Party became such a viral movement, not only in India, but also abroad.
1: Mainstream media has completely lost its grip on the narrative thanks to the power of social media platforms. Over time, an active, politically aware digital community has emerged, a group that reads, thinks critically, and cares deeply about the country. For them, loving the nation means asking hard questions and holding the ruling party accountable for its policies. The Cockroach Janata Party emerged during this wave of online satire. Young people completely embraced it. Suddenly, everyone online was proudly claiming to be a cockroach, turning the insult back around with the empowering joke that cockroaches thrive in the dirtiest environments and they are practically indestructible. It was funny, but it also gave young people a way to reflect on their own struggles. Then came their satirical manifesto. It tapped directly into hot-button national debates, like the fierce back and forth between the BJP and Congress over the 50% reservation bill. It poked fun at everyday frustrations, suggesting that if you are unemployed and dare to question the government, then you must be a cockroach in this system. It also took aim at current controversies like voter roll discrepancies under the SIR debate, cheekily calling for UAPA changes against anyone cutting votes or demanding that media outlets owned by major conglomerates lose their broadcasting licenses. These were exactly the issues young liberal citizens were already grappling with, so they connected with it immediately. And almost overnight, CJP's online following surged. Even when authorities moved to suspend accounts and block live audio spaces, independent journalists and digital creators stepped in, giving Abhijit Dibke a platform to keep broadcasting his message.
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4: What's a border? 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
0: What do you think India's youth is asking for? And what are their demands?
1: The young people occupying Jantar Mantar and taking to the streets across India today are out there for one reason and one reason only. They are demanding accountability. The reason behind this outrage is simple. The government is playing with the future of the nation's youth. We're looking at a crisis where more than 80 major government recruitment and competitive examinations across India have been leaked. Years of hard work, preparation and family savings are wiped out overnight, yet the government refuses to even open a real dialogue about it. That is why, as this student movement reclaiming labels like the Cockroach Janata Party gained momentum, its core demand remained crystal clear. The immediate resignation of India's Education Minister Dharmendra Pradhan, which is symbolic to the accountability the youth of India deserves. For these students, demanding his resignation wasn't just about one individual. It was a symbolic statement. They wanted to show that in a democracy, failure has consequences. They were demanding a system where leadership takes ownership, and they wanted genuine accountability in India to begin now.
0: Can you walk us through what happened during the Sansad March, which was the walk, the march to the parliament by the protesters to demand accountability and resignation of the education minister? Can you tell us about the police response and how the government reacted?
1: So on the 20th, even before 9 a.m, young people from across the country started flooding into Jantar Mantar. These weren't just students from Delhi. People had traveled from Mumbai, across Maharashtra, from every single state, specifically for this march to Parliament. They came for one reason, to demand basic accountability. As people assembled and began marching towards Parliament from near the Janpat metro station, the queue just kept growing. The entire corridor from Janpat Road to Parliament Street, with Connaught Place right on the side, was completely choked with thousands of demonstrators. The police strategy initially was to wear everyone out. Until about 2 p.m., they kept trapping the crowd in tight spaces behind barricades placed every 500 meters. In that scorching heat, there was no drinking water made available, no Delhi Jal Board tankers, nothing. Once the crowd was exhausted, dehydrated and completely blocked, the police unleashed brutal force. They descended into sheer brutality using tear gas, pellet guns and heavy batons. And they didn't just target the protesters, they targeted journalists too. Even independent media creators holding cameras and identifying as press were attacked. The founder of the outlet, Being Human, for instance, was struck directly on the head with a baton. The injuries that day were horrific. One person lost 80% of their vision in an eye. Another had pellet marks across their entire body. And a 21-year-old ended up on a ventilator. It was completely inhuman. Yet the government treated it as a non-issue, no discussion, no acknowledgement whatsoever. On the political side, when opposition leaders like Rahul Gandhi called to surround the Prime Minister's residence, they were detained as well. The violence inflicted on these young people, many of whom were traveling alone from far-off states, was terrifying. Dozens suffered broken arms and legs, relying entirely on fellow marchers to carry them to hospitals. And when rain poured down that night, those injured students were left stranded on the streets with nowhere to go.
0: You've been covering the sit-in on the ground in Jantar Mantar after the walk to Parliament or Sansad March. Can you tell us what the atmosphere is there right now, considering people have been sitting there for days, and after the Sansad March, at least 5 days, where thousands and thousands of people have gathered from all across India?
1: So finally, Dharmendra Pradhan resigned. But to understand why, you have to look at how massive this movement became after July 20th. Everyone saw the brutal police crackdown, heads were cracked open, underage kids weren't spared, female protesters faced terrible misbehavior, and journalists were actively targeted. The brutality triggered a massive digital wave because mainstream news wasn't showing the ground reality. Gen Z took full control of the narrative online. They started posting raw, unfiltered reels and videos straight from Jantar Mantar. More importantly, they strategically worked the algorithms using trendy audio, coordinated posting times and viral hashtags to algorithmically force the protest onto feed across the entire country. What made it irresistible was their humor. They flooded social media with memes, hilarious reels and sharp satirical takes, mixing iconic Hindi dialogues, viral Indian music and pop culture trends. They weren't just creating awareness. They were making millions of people laugh across India while exposing the absurdity of the system. And that joy was present right on the street. Even while facing brutal police action, their spirits never broke. They joked around with the police, sarcastically asking for more beatings to show they weren't afraid. You would look around Jantar Mantar and see young people creating art, performing street theater, cosplaying as superheroes, sitting in circles, playing Uno or cards, and singing and dancing together. When the police sprayed water cannons at them, instead of scattering, students were literally dancing under the jet streams like it was a rain party. On July 20th, the police tried to intimidate them by barricading and crowding them in the heat without water. But Gen Z responded by literally setting up camp. For the next 5 days, thousands of young people lived at Jantar Mantar. And that's where the movement unified everyone across age, religion, caste, class, and gender. It became a total generational pact. Millennials funded the logistics online, while Gen Z stood on the front lines protesting for the future of Gen Alpha. People across India started ordering food through local delivery apps directly to the protest site for the students. Supporters crowdfunded mobile toilets and paid for cleaning supplies to keep Jantar Mantar spotless. Hour by hour, day by day, that crowd kept multiplying all the way through the 25th. The authorities tried shutting down over 16 metro stations to cut off connectivity, and police illegally detained young people coming and going. But because the movement was being sustained both on the ground and across every screen in India, it was completely out of their hands. In the end, the government couldn't suppress it, and Dharmendra Pradhan had no choice but to resign. That delivered on the primary demand, along with the commitment to compensate affected families and take legal action against police brutality. Central ministers sat down with student representatives and agreed to those terms.

on the ground about the Kokra Janata Party movement and various other protests across India that are happening right now. You can follow Bindu at Samachar underscore by underscore Bindu on Instagram. I am very grateful that Bindu could take the time to inform us and educate us about what is happening on ground. There are a lot of protests that are happening in India right now, and like we discussed, the lack of trust in India when it comes to mainstream media is just not because it's the propaganda, but it is also because their priorities are not with their citizens or the lives of their citizens or holding the government accountable. And it is magnificent that most of the news that has been coming from India and also other parts of the world has been through our screens, where people, journalists, thinkers started sharing and documenting their lives, what was happening to them, to create awareness. I personally, having been glued to my screen for the last 25 days, but mostly the last 5 days since the Sansad March and the peaceful protest, and seeing the creativity, enthusiasm, kindness, and unity in India, I am so impressed by Gen Z. And I think Gen Z might just not be, I mean, it is to do with a generation that comes with piles and piles of intergenerational trauma. It is also a generation that is often labeled as lazy, or in the West, something like woke mind virus, or someone who just expects things to be free, or someone who doesn't want to work hard. So I think it is monumental to see Gen Z movements and the creativity that we see there, which just doesn't speak of the generation that they are, but it also speaks of the complexity that they grew up with. And coming, being a Gen Z and being born or even growing up with screens in my hand, it is magnificent to see that we Gen Z just don't sit with screens in our hands, but we revolutionize the screens while protesting on the streets. So maybe the generation that teaches you how to use the screens in your hand will be the generation who will teach you to get on the streets and hold government or systems accountable. And just like the founders of Kokra Janata Party, the volunteers and the protesters said, that this is just the beginning. Accountability is the foundation of a democracy, and this resignation is one example that democracy in India prevailed. That is all for today on Accent of Women. You were listening to Madhvi. I will see you next time. Thank you.

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2: I'm Salima Hamrani, and on today's Making Contact.
3: A dire new report out from the United Nations. It's about the state of the Earth's climate.
4: And I'm Jessica Partnow, joining as a co-host on today's show. And we're talking about a possible solution to the very scary situation our planet is in.
3: Yeah, the organization says urgent action needs to be taken now to prevent a catastrophe.
2: And as this year has proven, we're reaching a tipping point in global warming. And some people think it's time to start using a controversial new technology called geoengineering to stall climate change and maybe even stop it completely.
5: We believe we could slow global warming by as much as a decade before it reached 2 degrees centigrade.
4: It sounds like a brilliant solution to all of our problems, but a lot of indigenous communities and some climate scientists are not so sure.
6: If there's anything we should have learned from the experience of anthropogenic climate change, it is that large-scale human interventions in Earth's ecosystems can have unforeseen dangerous consequences.
2: So what exactly is geoengineering?
4: And why is it so controversial?
2: All that and more coming up. Welcome to Making Contact, and Jessica, thank you for joining me today. We don't usually have you on as a co-host, and I was wondering if you could share why you wanted to join, why this topic was so interesting to you.
4: Yeah, well, thank you so much for inviting me to join you this week. And I think that the state the world is in right now just personally feels really scary to me. And I'm feeling an increasing sense of urgency about what we can do about climate change.
2: Yeah, it's been really frightening to watch the world's climate get extremely out of balance this year. Just record temperatures across the globe, heat waves in the ocean, devastating hurricanes, fires. I mean, it's been very difficult to maintain a sense of hope.
4: Yeah, I mean, heat waves in the ocean? I think for most of my life, climate change has been this bad thing, but that it was coming someday in the future. But now it is really, really happening, and people are really dying.
2: Yeah, you're right. You know, I heard that over 61,000 deaths in Europe last year could maybe be attributed to the heat waves in the summer. Over 61,000.
4: Right. And that's in Europe. In the global south, it is definitely worse. And there's this 1.5 degrees thing. So many countries have signed on to this idea that, you know, if we avoid letting global temperatures rise 1.5 degrees Celsius over pre-industrial levels, that's sort of like what we have to do. But basically, no one is sticking to their promises about that. But okay, Salima, I don't think we want to like just scare our audience on the show.
2: Yeah, sorry, we don't want to just terrify you.
4: So we want to look at some possible solutions too.
2: Yeah, and you know, on that topic, climate change and solutions, some solutions are good ones and some are what we call false solutions. And I think we have to be able to critically understand the difference and not fall into the trap of false solutions. So here's a new idea, a response to climate change that's been coming up more and more.
7: We leave ourselves no choice but to do some kind of geoengineering.
8: As a result, some of them now support controversial technologies that could blunt the Earth's rising temperatures, broadly known as geoengineering.
2: Geoengineering. So this solution to climate change is a pretty attractive concept, and I actually didn't know much about it before I started working on this piece. And Jessica, I'm wondering if you've heard of geoengineering before?
4: Yeah, I think it's like when you manipulate the environment to do something good, right? Like, okay, I don't know, building an ice wall to help keep a glacier from melting.
2: Yeah, you're exactly right.
6: So what geoengineering is, it's interventions that serve to make the physical manifestations of climate change lessen.
2: Okay, so that's Basav Sen.
6: I'm the climate policy director at the Institute for Policy Studies.
2: And I got to talk to Basav Sen a little bit about geoengineering, and he really helped me understand what it is and the different varieties.
4: Right. I've heard of ideas that are trying to reflect the energy of the sun back into space.
2: Yeah. Scientists call that solar geoengineering or solar radiation management. and it probably has the most variations.
4: So how do you reflect solar radiation away from the Earth?
2: Well, you could, and this is really an idea, by the way, install giant mirrors in space.
6: To prevent the radiation from even entering the Earth's atmosphere to begin with. Another idea that has been proposed is something called marine cloud brightening, which is to make the upper surfaces of clouds reflective to reflect solar radiation before it reaches the surface of the Earth.
2: But there are other ideas. Instead of reflecting solar energy away from the Earth, you could also decrease the amount of carbon in the atmosphere. For example, you could try to fertilize the ocean.
6: To make them absorb more CO2. And even carbon capture and storage and something called direct air capture, sucking carbon dioxide out of the atmosphere or out of a smokestack and then burying it in the ground.
4: Ooh, and I've also heard about weather modification.
2: Yeah, that's a good one, where you seed clouds to help bring more rain.
4: Yeah, or things like spraying sulfur dioxide into the atmosphere to make the sky darker and reflect the solar energy away.
2: Yeah, that's another popular one. And we can't really go into all the different types in detail, but I wanted to sort of zone in on one specific idea that's being tested right now. And it falls under that solar engineering category. And I thought it would be a good way for us to see what a real-life geoengineering technology looks like. And so this technology is called the Arctic Ice Project. And I actually talked to somebody on the board for the Arctic Ice Project. His name is Steven Zornitzer. Here's how we explain what the Arctic Ice Project is.
5: So this is a methodology that was developed by Dr. Leslie Field a number of years ago. And it uses the principle of surface reflectivity, also called albedo. And it uses hollow glass microspheres, very small microspheres that are highly reflective. It looks like white sand. They're hollow, they float, they're what's called hydrophilic, which means when they come in contact with water of any sort, they stick to the water.
2: So basically, they've developed these very reflective tiny silicon beads, and they put the glass beads onto the ice because they want to slow down the amount of ice melt in the summer.
5: In the summertime, when the sun shines 24/7 in the Arctic, most of the ice, now that global warming has advanced to where it is, most of the ice melts, particularly the young ice, the ice that's only 1 or 2 years old. Older ice, which is much, much thicker, persists during the summer in many areas of the Arctic, but even the older ice is diminishing very rapidly.
2: What they're suggesting is to cover that young ice, what's called grease ice, because it's kind of slushy, with those reflective silicon balls before it hardens in the winter so that in the next summer, more sun is reflected off the ice and less of it melts.
5: So our goal is to cover this grease ice in certain strategic areas of the Arctic, areas that we believe serve as nurseries for the formation of ice and the distribution of ice throughout much larger regions of the Arctic.
4: Ice nurseries? Okay, now I'm just thinking about little baby glaciers in bassinets. But I think this is making sense. He's saying that white ice reflects more energy back out into space, making the planet cooler, but dark water absorbs that heat and makes the Earth hotter.
5: Arctic Ocean waters absorb a huge amount of solar energy, which is why the Arctic is warming 3 to 4 times faster than the rest of the planet. It's because of this phenomenon called Arctic amplification, where huge amounts of solar energy is being absorbed by those dark Arctic Ocean waters.
4: Like wearing dark clothes in the sun and getting really hot versus wearing all white, which would keep you cool.
2: Right, that's a great analogy.
4: So if they put these microspheres in the ice, that will make more white surface area. And theoretically, if they can increase the amount of ice that lasts through the summer, they can decrease the amount of heat absorbed by the Arctic waters.
2: Exactly.
5: So by doing so, our modeling studies suggest that we can actually begin to cool the Arctic and thereby cool the rest of the planet. In an optimal situation, if everything worked perfectly, we believe we could slow global warming by as much as a decade before it reached 2 degrees centigrade.
4: I mean, this seems like a pretty good idea. Use something that seems pretty natural to just nudge the rate of climate change a little bit slower. It's not like we're introducing invasive species or clear-cutting old-growth forests or making dinosaurs out of prehistoric blood samples and frog DNA, right?
2: I always wonder if anybody's actually seen Jurassic Park these days.
9: I don't think you're giving us our due credit. Our scientists have done things which nobody's ever done before.
10: Yeah, but your scientists were so preoccupied with whether or not they could that they didn't stop to think if they should.
2: And I mean, a lot of people agree that we should absolutely use geoengineering. Have you read The Ministry of the Future, that book by Kim Stanley Robinson?
4: Oh, yeah, I really like that book. I learned a lot about climate change and geoengineering from reading it, actually.
2: Yeah, you know, Kim Stanley Robinson is a huge proponent of geoengineering. Here he is during an interview for Bioneers in December of 2020.
11: You imitate a volcanic eruption like Pinatubo. This is how people usually talk about it. Pinatubo erupted in 1991 in the Philippines. Temperatures were depressed by about a degree or two Celsius globally average for about 5 years. And then the dust settled out of the atmosphere and we're back to where we were before. Nobody proposes it as a single silver bullet solution to our problems. Everybody studying it proposes it as an emergency. If you get to those temperatures that are killing people outright, you might want to do it. Are the side effects bad enough that it was a bad idea? 5 years later, you would know, and that effect would be over. You'd either say, ooh, let's do it again. That was a cheap fix, and we'll give us some time. Or you'd say, oops, bad idea. We'll never do that again.
4: Yeah, this is a very familiar line of thinking from his book. But now I'm having doubts. I mean, I feel like, oops, bad idea. We'll never do that again. Doesn't quite match the gravity of what we're talking about here.
2: Yeah, and that really attractive idea starts to display some warning signs pretty quickly. And I think this might be a good place to stop and think about the possible side effects of geoengineering. Because, you know, when have humans intervened in the environment and it's gone exactly as planned? Here's Basav Sen again.
6: If there's anything we should have learned from the experience of anthropogenic climate change, it is that large-scale human interventions in Earth's ecosystems can have unforeseen dangerous consequences. So right at the start, we should have some major red flags about this kind of a large-scale technological intervention, which you can do in the lab all you want, but one thing you're never going to know in the lab is unforeseen things that could happen. So just based on the precautionary principle alone, we should argue that these technologies are too dangerous to commercialize or to implement on any kind of large scale outside of a lab, which also raises the question, in that case, why even do it in a lab to begin with?
4: Okay, so he mentioned the precautionary principle. What is that?
2: Yeah, that's a great question. It's an idea you find a lot in public health and environmental studies. But basically, it's the idea that you should just kind of be cautious. So instead of applying a technology first and then scrambling to clean up the disaster it could create afterwards, you just don't apply it in the first place if there are possible very serious consequences. And there are some very, very serious consequences if we were going to try to apply geoengineering at a large scale.
6: So, for instance, any of these solar radiation management techniques, as they are called, could have the effect, and there are some climate models that have shown they would have the effect of disrupting the monsoon rains in South and Southeast Asia and parts of Africa.
4: Disrupting the monsoon rains, that seems like it could have a devastating impact, especially on people in the global south.
2: Yeah, exactly, Jessica. And really, the global north countries are the huge emitters, not Southeast Asia and Africa. You know, so once again, we have a technology that protects the north from the impacts of climate change on the backs of people in the global south.
6: Then there's concerns about unforeseen local ecological impacts. For instance, if we increase CO2 uptake by the oceans as a way to reduce atmospheric carbon dioxide levels, that would acidify the oceans further, and we already have an ocean acidification problem. And that could have further adverse impacts on marine life, marine ecosystems. And, you know, ecosystems are obviously worth protecting just for their own sake, but also that would have serious human impacts as well because of fishing populations. Again, people in the global south who depend on subsistence fishing as a major source of food would find their food supply disrupted with more ocean acidification.
2: There's also a new technology that oil companies are really interested in. We mentioned it at the beginning of the show. It's called carbon capture and storage. And we don't have that much time to get into it, but oil companies have actually spent a lot of money on this concept. Basically, they'd capture carbon dioxide out of the air and then bury it or encase it, store it forever.
4: Okay, but what happens if that permanent solution fails and all of that carbon dioxide was released at once?
6: There just isn't enough data for us to know whether there would be catastrophic releases of CO2. And if there were, we could have several hundred years of climate change concentrated in a terrifyingly short period of time.
2: And I mean, at this point, you might be wondering if this technology is so dangerous or possibly so dangerous, and we've already seen what massive climate interventions can do to the planet. I mean, we already have climate change. Why are scientists starting to focus so much on geoengineering?
6: You know, that's a great question. The proponents of geoengineering always claim that this is an essential plan B. It's something the world supposedly has to do in case climate mitigation fails. However, those of us who work in the field of climate mitigation, we know that serious climate mitigation hasn't even been tried. So it's like saying we have to go to plan B before plan A has ever been seriously tried. We also know that the actual solutions to climate mitigation, they are not scientifically or technologically that hard. They are hard in terms of the massive scale of public investment that would be needed, the massive reorientation of our social and political systems that would be needed. But fundamentally, what we're dealing with is the lack of political will. It is not the lack of technological capacity or scientific knowledge. So clearly, if the people who are so ardently backing geoengineering, if they really wanted to solve the problem, they would instead be focusing their energies on pressuring these powerful governments to start actually phasing out fossil fuel production and use.
4: Yeah, so this was on my mind the whole time. There is a much easier answer to this issue. Like, why don't we just stop with the fossil fuels?
2: Right, and we're actually going to do a deep dive into that topic and also look at how geoengineering affects indigenous communities right after a short break. We're just jumping in to remind you that you're listening to Making Contact. If you like today's show and want more information, or if you'd like to leave us a comment, visit us at radioproject.org, where you can access today's show and all of our prior episodes. And now, back to the show. Welcome back to Making Contact. Today we're talking about an issue called geoengineering. And Jessica, I wanted to go back to something you said earlier, that the answer to climate change might be something much easier than a complicated new technology.
4: Yeah, I mean, we've been talking about these shiny new tech ideas, space mirrors, cloud seeding, things that could slow climate change down. But actually, there is an extremely simple solution right in front of us, which is to stop burning fossil fuels.
2: Yeah, and I want to mention here that a lot of geoengineering projects are funded by oil and gas companies. I mean, carbon capture and storage is a huge investment for big oil companies, for example.
4: Right. Yeah, I guess that's not surprising.
2: And how come that doesn't surprise you?
4: They have an incentive to keep their profits up, you know, by burning and extracting fossil fuels. And then carbon capture makes it seem like they're doing something to address the impact of burning fossil fuels, right?
2: Yeah, I guess in the end, it's a very profitable feedback loop for them. You know, we actually mentioned at the top of the show that there's a project called the Arctic Ice Project. So that project was actually started by somebody who has links to oil companies.
12: Leslie Fields, who owns several patents on the project, began a lot of her career working for Chevron and HP, developing technology on behalf of Chevron.
2: That's Panganga Pungawawi. And I want to spend the rest of today's show with Panganga. She's a community leader and an activist in Alaska.
12: So I'm Panganga Pungawi. I'm from St. Lawrence Island. My father is Arunachalma or Ben Pangawi, and his parents were Ashkenazi and Bengali, and his grandmother raised him. Her name was Iganok, and I'm actually named after her. So I have a lot of different names.
2: And the reason I wanted to talk to Panganga was because the Arctic Ice Project wants to test its technology outside of the lab to see if it works in Alaska. But that's actually where Panganga and her community lives.
12: A lot of people are very, very concerned and upset that this material is being spread on our lands with the plan to spread up to 100,000 square kilometers.
2: And so let's get into why they're so concerned.
4: Okay, I think maybe I can guess at the first reason. Is it unintended consequences, like kind of like we were talking about earlier?
2: Yeah, and that was actually one of the first things that Panganga brought up. Remember those very small, tiny silicon bees that the Arctic Ice Project wants to spread in Alaska?
12: I got a hold of the material size that they used up in Utqalvik, and the material is so small that when you open a bag, it poofs out and just kind of lingers in the air, even if there's no wind. They're super, super tiny. And inside the bag, they actually kind of act like a liquid.
2: The size of the beads is an issue because Panganga believes it will spread into the air and out onto the water.
12: You know, the impact of the materials getting into areas that are not intended, since we know that the stuff floats right when you open the bag, it's not going to stay where they put it.
4: But the scientists at the Arctic Ice Project believe that the beads are non-toxic, right?
2: Yeah, that's what they say their studies have shown.
5: There was no mortality. We couldn't detect any indication of illness. I mean, the animals look perfectly normal. And it's not surprising to me that that's the case, because basically this is sand that's manufactured by humans. I looked up the other day, just out of curiosity, if anyone knows how much sand is transported into the Arctic Ocean each year from the rivers that empty their waters into the Arctic Ocean. And the number was astounding. It was 225 million tons of sand go into the Arctic Ocean every year. Well, we would be using a very small amount of our material relative to that huge number.
2: And I mean, in some ways, he's right. There is a lot of sand and actually a lot of silica in the Arctic. But Panganga says that's actually part of the problem.
12: We do have a lot of silica in our gravel, and we also have very high rates of rheumatoid arthritis. We have high rates of kidney disease. And these are things that have been linked back to silica. Silica in crystalline form, or if it's jagged and broken up, because of the small size, it can be inhaled into the lungs and it can cause silica tuberculosis or silicosis in human beings. We don't know what the impact will be on the animals who are birthed onto the ice where the materials will be deployed. A lot of it will probably sink to the bottom because the materials do break. And a lot of the material will end up on the tundra, which will impact the amount of photosynthesis that gets to the plants on our tundra. And it's also going to impact the living system within the ice itself, which depends on photosynthesis. There's algae that grows at the bottom of ice.
2: But there's an even bigger issue. And this is really like a massive black hole size problem at the heart of all geoengineering.
4: Okay, let me see if I can guess at this one too. So any kind of geoengineering project, it's going to be on a global scale, right?
2: Yes.
4: And so then it would have consequences all over the world. But the global south, which is most of the world's population, is going to be most vulnerable to those impacts because of climate patterns and also because of money and infrastructure, right?
2: Yes.
4: So how do all those people consent to this giant experiment?
2: Yeah, I think you nailed it, Jessica. And there's no easy way out of this question. I think in the past, the issue of consent was just sort of ignored in science because, you know, science has a very problematic past and present. And if you look at these geoengineering projects, they seem to be tested mostly on indigenous lands. Here's Basav Sen again.
6: The fact that disproportionately, you know, wherever you look in the world, they seem to be done where indigenous peoples live. So unsurprisingly, a lot of indigenous peoples are looking at it as yet another new frontier in the kind of colonialism that they have faced for the last several hundred years.
2: And Panganga's community has been tested on before.
12: I'm from St. Lawrence Island. It was a former defense site that was large enough to sustain 200 troops for 2 years. And when it was time to leave, they didn't want anyone to use the base. So they were told to take a backpack, cut the lines, and leave. And so they left. They cut the lines to all of the oil. They spilled a whole bunch of chemicals, heavy metal solvents, PCBs, and all of that waste seeped out into the ecosystem. And in addition to that, historically, indigenous people were injected with radioactive iodine to see if we could survive in the cold longer. We were being tested on, I believe, to see if it would be safe for soldiers to use.
4: I mean, I can see why this is so concerning to indigenous communities, given that history. I mean, this is their home. Scientists see it as this empty, frozen area to safely experiment in. But for Panganga, it's where she lives.
2: Yeah, and you know, she kept reiterating this one idea to me, which I think is really important. Let's listen to this clip.
12: Our cosmovision, our worldview recognizes the very complex living systems within the Arctic, and we recognize the Arctic as a living ecosystem with many, many systems on the inside. We don't compartmentalize our lives the way that Western society does. We live amongst the animals and plants in our ecosystem. It's our livelihood, not just for physical sustenance. These animals help us express who we are through our art, through our language. And so this impacts who we are as human beings.
2: It's a big clash of worldviews. So, you know, on the one hand, we have this scientific Western approach, which views humans as actors on nature. And in that vision, the consequences of technology are quantifiable and contained. But in this vision, humans act within nature as part of it. And the consequences of our actions aren't as easily contained or predictable.
4: I'm so glad we're talking about this because I agree. This is like the foundation of the whole debate, really. Are we part of nature and the climate and the planet, or are we somehow outside of it? And then there's maybe this other clash of worldviews, like, is expensive technology the way we want to solve our problems? Do we really need to skip to plan B? Like Basav said, we haven't even tried plan A yet. And I just keep thinking about how simple it is. It's free. It's democratically available. It's social movements and organizing.
2: Right. This technology, geoengineering, rests in the hands of just a few people. But organizing, social movements, that is something we could all participate in. And it doesn't require releasing anything to the environment that could, you know, kill all of us.
4: Yeah, and maybe the answer to climate change should be something that's democratic and safe. But we're just about at the end of the show, so we want to ask what you all think. Is geoengineering the miracle technology that's going to save us all? Is it a false solution? Something else?
2: Absolutely. Please leave us a comment because we have reached the end of today's show. What do you think about geoengineering? Visit us online at radioproject.org. I'm Salima Hamrani.
4: And I'm Jessica Partnow.
2: Thank you for listening to Making Contact.

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2: Welcome to Earth Matters, environmental and social justice stories from around Australia and beyond. This episode is produced at the studios of 3CR in Naarm, Melbourne, on the unceded lands of the Wurundjeri people of the Kulin Nation. Earth Matters is distributed nationally through the Community Radio Network. I'd like to pay my respects to the elders, past and present, and extend that respect to other First Nations Australians who may be listening to this broadcast. I'm your host, Claudia Craig. Welcome to another episode of Earth Matters.
3: I think that I was definitely conscious of making sure I was giving voice, I don't always love that term, to First Nations voices on environmental issues. And I think that in the wider movement, that wasn't widely adhered to. I think it's definitely more present now, but 30 years ago, that was probably more definitely on the progressive end of the environment movement.
2: Did you know the first episode of Earth Matters aired on the 26th of July 1996? That's exactly 30 years ago this week. It was presented by a very capable Juliet Fox, a plucky young presenter at 3CR Radio who was active in the local environmental scene. And her passion for protecting the planet was the impetus for a new National Environmental Community Radio program. As a result, in 1996, Earth Matters was born. Today, we speak to Juliet herself to hear what it was like back then producing radio in a pre-digital era. How did Earth Matters handle the climate science skeptics? And what role does Earth Matters play in communicating environmental news and helping people get involved? But first, what did Earth Matters sound like back then in 1996? And what stories were being covered? You're going to find out right now as we time warp back 30 years and listen to the first ever episode of Earth Matters broadcast on 26 July 1996. Strap yourselves in. A young Juliet Fox is about to find her sea legs aboard the Greenpeace Rainbow Warrior.
4: Tape identification for Earth Matters, an environment show to be broadcast on Comrade Sat at 4:03 on the 26th of July. Starts in 5, 4, 3. Hello and welcome to Earth Matters, a new environment program broadcast around Australia. I'm Juliet Fox. Today we're going to board the Rainbow Warrior, that well-known ship that sails the world for Greenpeace. Recently it stopped in at both Sydney and Melbourne, and I caught up with the captain just before the Rainbow Warrior left for New Zealand and South America. Also today, the CRA RTZ Century Zinc Mine. Proposed for Lawn Hill in northwest Queensland, the mining company has now decided it will attempt to get the go-ahead by going through the Native Title Act. However, as we'll hear from Murrindu Yana of the Carpentaria Land Council, most of the local Aboriginal communities just aren't interested in this or any other negotiation process. You're listening to Earth Matters, environmental issues around Australia. Greenpeace's Rainbow Warrior has been involved in non-violent direct action against driftnet fishing, ocean pollution and coral reef preservation for some 18 years. The ship has been bombed and attacked and placed in detention and has also done its share of ramming and harassing. Well, recently it stopped in Australia, so now it's over to the captain.
5: Okay, yeah, my name is Derek Nichols. I'm the captain of the Rainbow Warrior right now. I was the first mate of the Rainbow Warrior when I was at Mururoa in September 1995. Right here, we call this place the wheelhouse. This is the basically the heart of the ship. This is where we operate the ship from. This is the pictures you probably saw on the television, right where we're standing right here. I was actually standing at the wheel there with the controls when the French military was smashing the windows right there and throwing the tear gas in. Well, it was a pretty intense time. The adrenaline was going, and they were screaming in French at me, and which did them no good because I don't understand French. So, but I could see that the men stop. But we were continuing on our way. We were determined to get into the lagoon at Mururoa. So while they were actually smashing windows and trying to gain entry into the wheelhouse where we are right now, the rest of the military commandos were using acetylene torches to cut their way into the engine room, which is what they eventually did, because they couldn't gain entry into the wheelhouse, and they stopped the engines, so thereby stopping the ship and stopping the whole operation. They actually knew the ship as well as we did, if not better, because they I've been there on three occasions now, and I recognize some of the commandos. So it was here we are again.
4: Tell us about some of the current campaigns that you're actually doing. I noticed that outside on the ship you've got a banner saying ICI poisoning our future.
5: That's right, yeah. Well, this one is actually targeted at ICI because of the contamination of their Homebush Bay site, Botany Bay site, and the contamination of the water at Homebush Bay in Sydney. Oh, the campaigns are many and varied. I've been on board, like say, 7 years, not continually. I do get off for a rest every now and then. But some of my most memorable are DriftNet campaigns that we've been involved in, and it's quite ironic that right now we're on our way to do another DriftNet campaign in South America. And even more ironic is the fact that it's the same boats. We've put the same boats that we took out of the Tasman Sea in 90. Well, we didn't take them out. We protested and documented the way they were catching the fish, and eventually they were banned from fishing in the Tasman Sea because of the method of their fishing. The destructive method of their fishing, and then the same boats we saw in the West Pacific fishing for squid, doing the same thing, not harvesting the sea, raping the sea, basically taking everything, destroying, just targeting one species but catching all the species, and everything that they didn't want they threw over the side. It was all dead, of course, could be caught in a drift net, and now the same boats, the very same boats, are down in South America. So there's just no stopping them. They're Taiwanese, Japanese and Korean, generally. Mostly Japanese. So.
2: If you've just tuned in, this is a special episode celebrating the 30th anniversary of Earth Matters. We're listening back to the very first episode aired on 26 July 1996, where presenter Juliet Fox, who founded the show, goes on board Greenpeace's flagship, the Rainbow Warrior. Let's return to her conversation with Captain Derek Nichols.
4: Do you want to maybe show us some stuff over here?
5: Sure. Just we're right where we are now, right?
4: Oh, yeah.
5: This here is called Global Positioning System, mm-hmm. The GPS. You see it's written right there, GPS. Yeah. This gives us our position in latitude and longitude, makes navigation very, very simple.
4: And is this some of the stuff that had to be replaced after the incident that you were talking about before last year?
5: Yeah, all the electronic gear was basically destroyed. If it wasn't destroyed in the initial violence by the French military, it was destroyed insofar as they left everything open for 6 months while the ship was in Hau Atoll, and the weather got inside, and then electronics and electrics don't like salt water. So almost all of the electronic gear on the ship had to be replaced.
4: Well, where does your energy come from on the boat?
5: We have a generator running, yeah. It's unfortunate. We are with our steering system. It runs on 240 volts. We haven't worked out how to run that one yet on 12 volts or 24. When that happens, then we'll have solar power. Yeah. And we sail as much as we can. We switch the engines off. We don't do much motor sailing. We have the engines on or off and in sailing mode. We try to sail as much as possible, but sometimes we have a schedule to keep, so sometimes we have to switch that engine on. It's a horrible thing to do, switching the diesel engine on when you got when the wind is blowing. It's usually blowing the wrong way, though, so it's usually blowing from the way we want to go. Any sailor will tell you that. If you want to go somewhere, the wind will be blowing from that.
2: Juliet Fox, presenting the first ever episode of Earth Matters in 1996. We're going to hear Juliet's reflections on that episode and the environmental movement more broadly in a moment. But first, let's hear the next interview from the inaugural show.
4: Now we're going to return to land to take a look at CRA RTZ's Century Zinc Mine proposal. The mine site is at Lawn Hill in northwest Queensland, and the Gulf Aboriginal community, along with conservationists, loudly oppose the mine. I spoke to Murrindu Yenna from the Carpentaria Land Council about the latest negotiations on offer. Murrindu, I wondered if you could start with the details of this turnaround by CRA RTZ. What are the new negotiations on offer?
6: Basically wouldn't have a clue and we're not interested. We've made our decision. They forced us to stay outside of the native title process and denied us our right to negotiate, which the High Court gave us in February. Now it's July, 5 months later, we've never had one day of that right to negotiate that the High Court gave us, all because CRA and the Queensland Government bullied the Native Title Tribunal into staying away. So, I mean, you know, we're not dogs to have rights recognised in the High Court than have a multinational corporate cutthroat like RTZ, CRA deny us those rights for 5 months and then say now you can have them when we're good and ready. Because I mean, who's running this country? There's a federal law that says we had that right, especially after the High Court forced Justice French to accept our application in Native Title Tribunal, yet CRA's denied us that right for 5 months. So now we can't trust them. Now that they're running looking for the Native Title Act, they're definitely up to something, and we don't trust them because we were screaming to use the Act and they didn't want to let us use it. Now they think they can just tell us when we can and can't use things. That's not on.
4: And what reasons can you find after, I suppose, even all of these years of CRA RTZ poking around in your region for them to suddenly say, OK, we'll do it through the Native Title Act?
6: I don't know, but they are that despised and hated here in the Gulf that anything at all that they do that pretends to be in the interests of Aboriginal people, we automatically know is not, because they have basically never done one proper thing in the whole 6 years they've been in our region. There's been the bribery, corruption, threats, intimidation, been a lot of divisive divide and rule games played, but certainly nothing positive for the community from CRA as far as we're concerned.
4: And how do you think this decision makes Rob Borbidge and John Howard look as they so eagerly offered their collective power to push the mine proposal ahead?
6: Like the idiots they are, like the rednecks they are, so quick to jump on the bulldozer and plough the blacks under, they're forgetting that we're all human beings too and we've got to vote, so they can't go around acting like little Joe Bjorky-Petersons anymore. But certainly I wouldn't be surprised if Borbidge and Howard are behind this. I mean, CRA can't afford to get the Premier of Queensland offside because he's got to give them their mining lease. If you ask me, it's all a big setup. Borbidge is pretending all of this rubbish. They've worked this out together because people don't realise, but we're being forced into a process, although it be late as it is, 5 months later, we're being forced into a process that at the end of 12 months, regardless of what our concerns are, regardless of whether CRA is still going to stuff up the environment, then the Minister, Senator Warren Perra, who's a redneck with a capital R and proven to be a multinational man, then for the companies, then he just gets the power to override for the, you know, our whole region, 5,000 Aboriginal people. That's not negotiating. We're locked into 12 months negotiation only to have Perra override us, so he may as well do it now if he thinks he can, not wait 12 months.
4: So do you think this is a setup, or is this a sign of a back down and thus
6: a
4: very...
6: No, it's no back down, it's a setup. We should know better than anyone. We're fighting these scumbags. They're here in the region just as strong. They're still playing divide and conquer. They're doing some shonky setup show that'll come on Sydney in the next couple of days, Channel 9. I mean, they got Channel 9 in their pocket doing documentaries to discredit us and stuff, flying selective little groups around pretending to represent our region. CRA's, you know, whining and dining media out there, got selective little jacky-jacky groups of blackfellas there. All of this stuff, they haven't let up on the ground, so, you know, the proof's in the pudding. Actions speak louder than words. While the rest of Australia may be listening to a press release, the rest of Australia's got to realise that CRA has never, ever told them the truth. This is their seventh deadline they are pushing, their seventh. Now, come on, how many times must we be lied to out here? If someone tells us something once, supposed to be Australian way, you take someone for their word. They've broken their word six times to Australians and Queenslanders. When are people going to wake up about it? If they cannot be trusted, they're not serious about deadlines or anything. They're just completely evil as far as we're concerned.
2: Tamarindu Yana, speaking to Earth Matters, Juliet Fox, the founder and first presenter of Earth Matters. You're listening to Earth Matters, broadcast on the Community Radio Network. We're celebrating the program's 30th anniversary with a look back to the very first episode of Earth Matters, aired in 1996. Juliet Fox is speaking with Tamarindu Yana, the then CEO of the Carpentaria Land Council, about his opposition to the controversial CRA RTZ Century zinc mine in Queensland.
3: Tamarindu, there has been quite a bit of media about this. Can you tell us a bit more about how you view that mainstream coverage that you're getting?
6: Oh, extremely redneck. I told them all at the Brisbane conference, we down-dressed the media for a good half hour because of the fact that they were racist and they knew it. Not one of them defended themselves because they couldn't. The whole week before, and I mean, this will come out with Channel 9 and every clown, but you can just see it. You pick up a paper, the Rockhampton Times or Brisbane Times 100 years ago, and they were saying the same thing. Oh, the blacks must be squashed for their own good. The pastoral expansion, development, blah, blah. It's no different to what most of the mainstream news editors are saying now, reflecting in their journal stories. It's disgusting. It's very one-sided. CRA has a lot of money, and they're buying a lot of media groups off. Maybe Packer and, what's his name, Murdoch have an investment in CRA and are using their media influence. Who the hell knows? But I know that we're not getting a fair shake of the stick.
3: Tamarindu, as you just said, the likes of CRA, RTZ are not exactly unfamiliar with knocking off the likes of you, an outspoken Indigenous leader. What fears, if any, do you have of your own safety?
6: Oh, we've got tons of death threats. We're giving them to the state police and federal police, but they sit around picking their noses. They do nothing about it at all. They're not interested. But, I mean, CRA could kill any of us tomorrow. It doesn't matter. It'll just spark up the rest of them and they'll really see what we're talking about. I mean, that's maybe the flame that ignites a revolution if they go murdering any of our spokespeople, and we don't put it past them. Many people are extremely cautious around here because there have been threats made by CRA miners and other CRA representatives against our people. Veiled threats, sometimes heavy-handed threats. There have already been incidents of violence with CRA people and Aboriginal people, and the mine hasn't even started. So we're not worried. I mean, if we're worried about that, we'd shut our mouths and run bush and hide. If you got to go, you got to go. But you don't stop living like a man and lie down like a dog because a bunch of scumbag corporate cutthroats, have never stood accountable for the murdering they've done at Bougainville or Irian Jaya or anywhere else for that matter. So it's a matter of staying in there as long as you can and bringing those things to light too. Because it's actually ironic that and sad that two of the main figureheads at CZL, the Century Mine site, in charge of it, are actually ex-Bougainville Copper Limited people who cannot return to Papua New Guinea because they have a death sentence on their heads from the BRA, Bougainville Revolutionary Army. So we've got ex-genocidal murderers of native villagers here in the northwest Queensland pretending to negotiate with us. It's extremely hard.
3: Tamarindu, you said you're going to basically just ignore these new negotiation offers. Where do you see this going?
6: Well, who knows? Who knows what they'll do, but we'll be ready. Everyone's ready here. The whole region's ready. The whole of Queensland's ready. The whole of Australia's ready. We've got support from all over this country, black, white and brindle. We've been sold out by Howard and Bourbies letting these clowns take the stuff out of the country, all of the profits. So, you know, we'll stick with it. Whatever they decide to come up with, our position will be totally reactionary to their offensive.
4: Tamarindu Yana of the Carpentaria Land Council. And if you'd like to express your support for the Gulf Aboriginal communities in their struggle against the mine proposal in northwest Queensland, you can call them on 077 455 132 or send a fax on 077 455 204.
2: And that was Juliette Fox speaking with Murrindoo Yanna, the then CEO of the Carpentaria Land Council, about the controversial CRA RTZ Century Zinc Mine in Queensland. Eventually, after several years, the traditional landowners and the mining conglomerate reached agreement. One of the early tests for the newly minted native title legislation. We're now going to speak to Juliette Fox and hear how she reflects on the history of Earth Matters and this first program in 2026. How incredible, Juliette. Thank you for joining us.
3: Oh, thank you. It's very nice to be here. Thanks.
2: Listening back to that first episode, what do you remember about that first show?
3: I don't remember a huge amount about going and visiting that boat. I know that I really liked doing things like that, going out and actually recording things on site. And I certainly, in listening back to Murrindoo Yanna from the Carpentaria Land Council at that time, I had interviewed him on a number of occasions before that. And I'm sure you would agree he was, you know, a very radical voice at that time and continued to be a very staunch black man talking about protecting his country up in the northwest of Queensland. And I know that at the time I was conscious of what he was saying and the line that exists in terms of potential defamation and other potential legal things, because he was not holding back, as you would have heard, and I had, you know, had him live on air on other shows that I had been doing at the time. And I do recall a 3CR staff person coming into the studio afterwards and going, are you sure that that was okay, what he was saying? Because he was calling people murderers and he was calling people corrupt and liars and racists and all of the things. And yes, I certainly remember being conscious of that, but also confident that what he was saying was based in truth, and he was providing lots of evidence of his personal experience of being, you know, trying to protect country against a multinational mining company. And again, in listening back to it, made me think, you know, I doubt that he had that kind of a run on any other media outlet. He was certainly in the media in different ways, but they would not have, I think, allowed him to say all of the things that he was saying. And I think at that time, you know, it's the mid-90s, at that time in the environment movement, and I think there are still struggles going on today to really focus on First Nations priorities and voices and make sure that people are attuned to some of the wishes of traditional owners, so-called, in various areas. And I think that I was definitely conscious of making sure I was giving voice, I don't always love that term, to First Nations voices on environmental issues. And I think that in the wider movement, that wasn't widely adhered to. I think it's definitely more present now, but 30 years ago, that was probably more definitely on the progressive end.
2: Juliette Fox there, the founder and first presenter of Earth Matters, sharing her reflections from the inaugural show. Let's hear some more. So what was happening then in the Australian environmental movement?
3: Yeah, 1996, I would say it was pretty active. I was certainly pretty active within various spaces. There was a lot of grassroots campaigning happening in Melbourne on all sorts of different issues, whether they were against uranium mining or for the protection of old growth forests around Australia. Yeah, I think that there was a lot of different community groups working, even very close to here, if I'm thinking of down the road at Friends of the Earth or in town at the Wilderness Society. So I think that there was a lot of awareness of looming issues like climate change or global warming, as we were probably calling it back then, and a lot of activity. I suppose I was a relatively young person at the time, and certainly, you know, was part of a big group of friends who were all active in different ways on different environmental issues.
2: You mentioned climate science. My recollection was there was a fair bit of scepticism back then.

0: community radio taking on an issue that was quite marginalised, maybe considered quite alternative, but also taking it seriously and having good conversations around what might be going on there. And I think that, you know, obviously it's 30 years ago, but even at the time, you know, the prospect that humanities in industrial activities weren't having some kind of significant impact on the health of the environment, I mean, that as a concept is not particularly wild or outrageous. And the prospect that humanity should do something about that to protect the natural environment and be cautious and take initiatives to protect was, yes, in some spaces considered radical or weird or unproven, but I think in the wider grassroots movement and in the alternative media scene, it was common sense, really, to go, well, industrialization is having a massive impact and the trajectory of this is looking bad. We need to be cautious and we need to do something about it now, sadly.
1: Mm.
0: Well, it's really, you know, in reflecting, I suppose, as we are here doing today, in reflecting on 30 years of really inaction in lots of different ways, whether it is around the logging of old growth forests or just action on mitigating against climate change, it's just horrendous, actually, to look back over those 30 years and consider what could have been done if people had heeded the warnings and looked at the science and considered things in a reasonable way. But instead, I would say that capitalism overrode a lot of clear thinking and continues to, and we continue to see profits put first over the protection of the environment and the wellness of communities around the world.
1: Juliette Fox there, sharing her reflections 30 years on from the first episode of Earth Matters. I'm Claudia Craig. I hope you've enjoyed this episode of Earth Matters, and we hope to be still broadcasting to you in another 30 years.
0: It does seem like a very long time ago, 30 years, yes. Yes. I think it's a really remarkable show. I'm so happy that it continues. I'm really happy that the frogs are still there as well, to be honest. Yes.
1: Earth Matters would like to thank the Community Broadcasting Foundation for their generous financial support and the Community Radio Network for getting this program out to you. Earth Matters is produced in the studios of 3CR on Wurundjeri Country in Fitzroy Nam. If you'd like to get in touch, you can send us an email at earthmatters3cr@gmail.com or message us on Facebook or Instagram. We'd love to hear from you.
2: This song's called Binawan Eulogy. And this is a song from my peoples, from the Gamilaroi people that I bring down here to share with you. Now this is about looking after one another, standing in solidarity. But the key teaching is to look after one another. So I'll sing this song for you, Fla, now. Then I want your legend. Ya wo ya ke dana wangara tale ya ke dana wangara tale agogo kaka kinde me agogo kaka kinde me banage bareg bru banage bareg bru banage bareg bru.

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Welcome to Billabong Beats. Welcome to 3CR's Billabong Beats, coming at you live.